0: Today's edition, you'll hear reports from Germany's Radio Deutsche Welle, France 24, and Radio Havana, Cuba. We'll begin with Germany's Radio Deutsche Welle. The wildfires in France, Spain, and Italy have been the major topic in European news. A few notes. A hectare is about 2.5 acres, and 40 degrees centigrade is 104 degrees Fahrenheit. First, a brief summary of the situation in France and Spain. Spanish Prime Minister Pedro Sanchez directly blamed human-induced global warming for the climate emergency. Hundreds of thousands of people have been evacuated. An excerpt of an interview with Jan Philip Scholz, a correspondent in Valencia, Spain. Then excerpts of an interview with Stephen Pine, an American fire historian. He discusses whether these fires are unprecedented, and as climate change worsens, will the fires get worse? He argues that humanity has created a new age of fire, a Pyrocene era. He points out how we could mitigate the increasing danger, mainly to stop warming the planet, and how we are living on the land. Much of the world that is burning now has always been in fire-prone areas. He talks about the living nature of fire. Germany's Radio Deutsche Welle.
1: Well, thousands of firefighters across France and Spain are battling massive wildfires sweeping through both countries since last week. The blazes have triggered one of the continent's biggest evacuation efforts since the Second World War, with around 375,000 people forced from their homes. Now emergency crews are facing what seems an impossible deadline.
2: It's a race against time. Firefighting crews are working around the clock to battle blazes that continue to rage through France and Spain. They're hoping to make progress in halting the spread of the wildfires before a forecast surge in temperatures this week, which could make fighting the flames even more difficult. In the southwestern French region of Gironde, the fire has already burned an area 4 times the size of Paris. The fires are also threatening the city of Bordeaux. Thousands of firefighters are on the ground, supported by aircraft dropping water and flame retardants. Around a dozen countries have provided planes, helicopters, firefighters, and other assistance, including Germany. Though some fires have stabilized, others continue to burn out of control, scorching tens of thousands of hectares and forcing hundreds of thousands of people to flee. Visiting affected areas, Spanish Prime Minister Pedro Sanchez directly blamed global warming for the crisis.
3: In any case, what is certainly true is that the climate emergency, this sustained and systematic increase in temperatures that we're seeing every year, is exponentially driving up the spread and intensity of the fires we are suffering. And we're seeing increasingly similar patterns in the fires across our entire country.
2: The fires have left a massive trail of destruction across forests and communities. For many of the hundreds of thousands of evacuated people, there will be no quick return home.
1: All right, we want to go now to Valencia, Spain, where our correspondent Jan Philip Scholz is standing by. Jan Philip, what is the situation there right now?
4: Well, the situation here is still quite tense. The hotspot at the moment is around 30, 40 kilometers north of here in the area of Castellón. Like I said, like 30 kilometers north of the city of Valencia, where I'm at the moment. Around 7,000, 8,000 hectares of land have been burned there already. 20,000 people have been evacuated. The area of burnt land is still smaller than what we have seen, for example, in Bordeaux or in the region around Madrid. But what is really quite unusual here is that so many people have been affected in such a short period of time. They have to be evacuated. They have to be confined in some cases. Some local authorities just told us that they were able to use what they call a window of opportunity last night and in the early morning hours where the temperatures were a little bit cooler, but they still stress that the fires in the region are not controlled. And the bad news

0: is that the weather forecast is not very favorable. There might be another heat wave approaching and some heavy winds as well.
1: DW correspondent Jan-Philipp Schultz in Valencia, Spain tonight.
2: Now, some have called these blazes unprecedented, but are they really? Wildfires have become an unfortunately common reality of European summers now, and as man-made climate change continues, are they going to get worse? I'm joined now by the world's foremost expert on the history of fire and humanity's relationship to it. He's also the author of the book Undying Fire, A Fire History of Europe, in addition to many other works on the subject. Stephen Pine, thank you very much for joining me. So authorities in France are saying that the wildfires are unlike anything that they have ever seen in the country before. From what you've seen reported, are the French wildfires really at the level that we can call unprecedented for Europe?
3: Well, I think they're unprecedented for certainly recent decades. I try to avoid the word unprecedented. I would say they're historic. They may be monumental, but unprecedented. Europe has had fires since the Neolithic. The story has been one of fire embedded in an agricultural landscape. And you get wildfires when those landscapes, that agricultural landscape, is no longer being tended because of war or famine or plague, whatever. So we have a different setting sort of promoting, contributing to these kinds of fires. And they look a lot different, but I would not. So in that sense, they are unprecedented, but I would say historic. They're dangerous. They're tragic.
2: So let's keep our focus on the history of it for a second. You've argued that humanity has created a new age of fire, a Pyrocene era. What exactly do you mean by that?
3: Well, I think we are replacing the serial ice ages that have dominated Earth history for the last 2.5 million years, the Pleistocene, with a fire equivalent. We've been in an interglacial for the last 10 or 12,000 years, but I think through a series of sort of nudges and tweaks, humanity has been altering the conditions that would permit the ice to return, and we are replacing it with a sort of fire equivalent. So changes in sea level, mass migrations, mass extinctions, biogeographic shifts, climate change, all these sort of features of ice ages are now, we can find analogs in fire. So I think that when we talk about adapting to fire, yeah, there are different levels, different scales at work, but I think ultimately we're talking about adapting to a fire age.
2: So if I understand you correctly, managing blazes like this will just become part of humanity's relationship with nature moving forward. Do you think we're prepared for that?
3: Well, I hope we don't continue to do this. There are a lot of mitigations that can apply. Ultimately, we have to rein in our capacity to warm the planet, and that means shutting down fossil fuel combustion. But a lot of that's locked in. We're going to be dealing with it for a long time. There are lots of things we can do. It's really one of many paradoxes that are going on is that these really large damaging fires that even threaten or get into communities, even cities, are a pathology of the developed world. I mean, this is something, those places that have the most science, the most technology, the greatest wealth, the most fire expertise in a way, are the ones that are being clobbered. So there is something fundamentally wrong with how we are living on the land. We have not considered fire in all of its manifestations, not really appreciated what's going on. It's something that's been treated as a seasonal phenomenon, not something that's systemic. We react to it as an emergency instead of thinking about it as a problem of how we live on the land, what the landscape looks like. I mean, how did Europeans, particularly in the Mediterranean, survive for thousands of years in an extremely fire-prone area? Now it's ramped up, of course, by global warming, but it's always been fire-prone. How did they do it? Well, they did it by cultivation, taming nature, taming fire, living within it, within those constraints. We've removed all of that part of our conversion to a fossil biomass society, if you will. We found alternatives, and now it turns out that that fire isn't going away, and we've made it worse. We've taken our best friend, our ancient companion, and made it our worst enemy. I think it's very common for people to attribute kind of living qualities to these fires, that they're a beast, or to personify them. I try to avoid personifying, but it is an interesting question whether fire can be regarded as alive. And there are people, serious observers, who believe that's appropriate. My sense is it sort of depends on what you mean by life. I think of fire as kind of a virus. It's not itself living, but it requires the living world to spread, to propagate. It's completely dependent on, it's different than, say, hurricanes or ice storms or other floods, all of which are substances. Fire is a reaction, and it cannot exist apart from the living world. Life created the oxygen, life creates the fuel. In the form of humans, life supplies most of the ignition. So it occupies a kind of nether world, living and not living, which makes it a very interesting phenomenon. There are a lot of things we can do, a lot of little things you can do to prevent some of the worst damages. Ultimately, we have to wrestle the global warming and climate change issue.
2: That was fire historian Stephen J. Pine.
4: Those excerpted interviews were from Germany's Radio Deutsche Welle, which may be heard at a combined audio-video website, dw.com, as well as on YouTube at their channels called DW News and DW Documentary. They're also available at most podcast sites, as is the Shortwave Report. I highly recommend listening to the complete interview with fire historian Stephen Pine, which is entitled "France and Spain's Wildfires is the Worst Yet to Come." If that subject is of interest to you, I would also recommend a book by Gaston Bachelard entitled "The Psychoanalysis of Fire." On to France 24. Last week, I covered the huge confrontation by East Indian youth who called themselves the Cockroach Movement. They have called a truce after the Minister of Education resigned. Trump pardoned former right-wing President Juan Orlando Hernandez of Honduras in December for allowing shipments of 400 tons of cocaine to the United States. He returned to Honduras this week. The death toll in Venezuela from massive earthquakes a month ago has risen to 5,500, with many thousands of people unaccounted for. France 24.
5: India's government spokesperson says youth protesters have agreed to end protests after talks. It follows the resignation of India's education minister after weeks of demonstrations that demanded his removal. This over alleged leaks in some of the country's most competitive entrance exams that caused an outrage among students. Called the Cockroach Movement, it started as a call for education reforms, but has grown into a broader protest over unemployment, government accountability, and economic opportunities. Well, joining us for more on that is Andrew Hillier from our International Affairs Desk. So, Andy, the Cockroach Party has now come forward and confirmed that the protests are indeed ending. Is this the end of the movement or the beginning of perhaps more changes to come?
6: Well, I think the protesters will certainly hope that this is the beginning of more changes to come, even though they are declaring this as a victory now as things stand. Let's just walk you through the latest developments, because there is a lot that has happened today. So as you mentioned there, leaders of this youth movement, this social media-driven movement known as the Cockroach Janta Party, have said that they are ending the protests in New Delhi. Now, they say the government has accepted all of their demands. Of course, this coming after India's education minister resigned. A key demand of the protesters, again, this, of course, sparked by a string of irregularities in what are essentially life-changing exams, specifically allegations that entrance exams to prestigious medical schools had been leaked and sold. And that is what led to calls for an overhaul of the education system, the resignation of the education minister. Now, of course, the that he has resigned. Leaders of the movement say that after a fresh round of talks, their demands have been met. And it's worth also reminding viewers that this is a very rare challenge to India's Prime Minister, Narendra Modi. Remember, of course, tens of thousands of students have been out on the streets. Modi is not a leader who tends to be swayed by protest movements. Critics have accused him of cracking down on dissent and on the opposition. And you have had essentially opposition politicians coming out in support of this movement. So essentially a big challenge to Modi's power. Remember, these voters are critical for the future. And Modi, he's already seen his parliamentary majority slim down. He doesn't want to lose those voters going forward.
5: All right, Andy, thank you very much for providing that analysis and a little bit of context for that as well.
7: An emotional family reunion, a prayer on the tarmac, followed by a rally crowded with supporters.
8: By the hand of God and thanks to all of your prayers, today I returned to my homeland.
7: President of Honduras from 2014 to 2022, Juan Orlando Hernandez, has returned to great fanfare.
9: Long live Juan Orlando Hernandez, an innocent person with a noble heart.
7: Shortly after leaving office, Hernandez had been extradited to the U.S. to face charges of drug trafficking. In 2024, he was found guilty of helping Latin American cartels to smuggle more than 500 tons of cocaine into the U.S. and sentenced to 45 years in prison. But last December, Hernandez was abruptly pardoned by U.S. President Donald Trump. The reprieve came just days before Honduras's latest election, in which Trump was supporting Hernandez's conservative ally, Nasri Asfura. Asfura would go on to win amid what left-wing politicians called foreign election interference by Washington. Hernandez himself claiming Trump's support exonerates him.
10: A minute of silence in Caracas at 6:04 p.m., the exact time the disaster struck. The pause to honor the victims of the twin earthquakes that hit Venezuela 1 month ago. According to the latest official toll, more than 5,500 people have died and thousands more remain missing, buried under the rubble. But recovery operations are gradually giving way to a new phase of activity focused on humanitarian aid, debris removal, and reconstruction. To assist in these efforts, the IMF has released $346 million in funding. The UN is also on the ground and calling for action.
11: The scales of the disaster means that the needs remain very high. UNFPA requires $10 million to expand its response. Today, we have only received 40% of what we need.
10: According to the Venezuelan government, more than 17,000 people are homeless, and many lack access to running water or sanitation facilities. The country's executive vice president, Delcy Rodriguez, has pledged to provide 4,000 homes to those affected by the disaster this year and 10,000 homes by 2027.
4: 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Box 1162, Willits, California, 95490. I'm truly grateful for donations. 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And if you are listening on a public radio station, please support them as well. We will conclude with Radio Havana, Cuba. Cuban President Miguel Díaz-Canel thanked the Mexican people for their support of Cuba as it struggles under U.S. blockades and sanctions. In the occupied West Bank, Israeli settlers torched two mosques during recent raids, which included the detention of 70 and the killing of four Palestinians. The U.S. House of Representatives passed a $1.5 trillion budget for the Department of War. The bill includes a permanent integration of the U.S. and Israeli military defense technologies and future defense cooperation. Radio Havana, Cuba.
12: Miguel Díaz-Canel, first secretary of the Central Committee of the Communist Party of Cuba and president of the Republic, thanked the Mexican people for their expressions of support for the island during the march held on Sunday in Mexico City to commemorate July 26th, National Rebellion Day. The president acknowledged on social media that the mobilization that took place on Paseo de la Reforma, commemorating the 73rd anniversary of the attacks on the Moncada and Carlos Manuel de Céspedes barracks, an event that marked the beginning of the process that culminated in the triumph of the Cuban Revolution in 1959. Thousands of people marched from the Emiselio de Juarez Monument to the former site of the U.S. Embassy, where they demanded the lifting of the economic, commercial, and financial blockade imposed by Washington against Cuba. In the occupied West Bank, Israeli settlers torched two mosques in the recent wave of violent attacks on several Palestinian towns and villages. One resident of Qusra said, "This is a religious crime. It is a moral crime. They are thieves, and you can call them with all of the bad descriptions because there is no human being on this planet that torches a religious place." This comes as Israeli military forces detained over 70 Palestinians in raids over the past several days in occupied West Bank. The arrests and attack on the mosques followed the killing of at least four Palestinians in the town of Tal on Friday, when Israeli settlers and soldiers opened fire on residents attempting to protect their homes. Two Israeli soldiers were also killed. Francesca Albanese, the UN Special Rapporteur on the occupied Palestinian territories, has condemned the Israeli settlers and their attacks as pogroms against defenseless civilians. As much of the world draws a line in the sand with Israel over its genocide in Gaza, the United States nears unchecked collaboration. When the U.S. House of Representatives narrowly passed a $1.5 trillion budget for the Department of War this week, the bill included a controversial provision that would permanently integrate U.S. and Israeli military tech advances in a way that would, as Israeli Prime Minister Benjamin Netanyahu put it, turn Israel from a foreign aid recipient to a full-scale partner with the United States. Howdy, partner. Future presidents, under this provision passed by Congress this last week, will not be able to simply withdraw it from a project. A new president could come in after Donald Trump, and he would not be able to do anything with this new Defense Authorization Act. It is a legislation that Trump says is needed to fund all of the Pentagon's operations in the year to come. $1.5 trillion. But the U.S.-Israeli war on Iran, resuming with ferocity, and the deaths of 18 U.S. soldiers so far, at least those are the ones that they have admitted have been killed, more than 400 wounded, the bill is now stalled in the Senate, although it passed the House. While it's par for the course for lawmakers in both parties to push back against some of the elements, this year, one particular section has attracted attention: a framework for expanding U.S.-Israeli military ties by entrenching Israeli technology within the U.S. defense supply chain in a way that would shield it from any annual budgeting process in Congress. A bipartisan amendment in the House from Democratic Congressman Ro Khanna and Republican Congressman Thomas Massie to strip the bill of Section 219 failed to pass last week, but it did garner more than 100 Democratic votes. Ultimately, the defense budget passed in the lower chamber with the provision intact. Its vote was 216 to 212. The United Nations Special Rapporteur on the Occupied Palestinian Territories says that the removal of International Criminal Court Chief Prosecutor Karim Khan cannot be read in isolation from the campaign to overturn the arrest warrant against Israeli Prime Minister Benjamin Netanyahu. Khan's removal lines up very neatly with the fight to neutralize Netanyahu's arrest warrant. Coincidence is not a luxury international law can no longer afford. Francesca Albanese, a Italian attorney who is the special rapporteur for the occupied Palestinian territories, said that the report cited a senior Israeli official saying that the SAR oversaw a dedicated task force and employed intensive diplomatic efforts aimed at securing Khan's removal from office. Khan's decision to seek arrest warrants for Netanyahu and former defense minister Yoav Gallant in May of 2024 for alleged war crimes in Gaza has unleashed a ferocious campaign of threats and sanctions on him and those supporting the court's work on Palestine. Albanese, a human rights lawyer who has held the UN mandate since 2022, was reacting to the vote by ICC member states at a special session in New York of the International Criminal Court to dismiss Khan over alleged misconduct. In March, after Middle East Eye revealed that a panel of three judicial experts appointed by a court's own oversight body had unanimously cleared them, Albanese wrote that the pro-apartheid camp is already working to remove him anyway. Those who stand for justice must ensure this attempt fails. Albanese has been sanctioned by the Donald Trump administration days after she published a report naming more than 60 companies that she said were profiting from Israel's occupation of Palestinian territory. Khan was the first ICC official designated under the executive order in February 2025 over the warrants sought for Netanyahu and Gallant. Ever since then, Israel and the United States have targeted the ICC prosecutor, and now they have their way, and they have kicked him off the ICC, the International Criminal Court.
4: Those reports were from Radio Havana, Cuba. 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On shortwave, Cuba may be heard from noon to 1 p.m. at 15140 and from 6 p.m. to midnight at 6000. 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One of my goals in producing this show is to encourage people like you to listen to international broadcasts, get a global perspective. 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The Shortwave Report, which is now in its 31st year of production, remains free to rebroadcast upon notification. 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I'm your host and producer, Dan Roberts. 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
1: Tree here.
0: This is the show that gets down and dirty with all things wine. We're not exactly experts, but we are friends, and we find the world of wine fascinating, and we are here to talk about it.
1: Yeah, we are, and we're a few shows into this little experiment that we've been kind of learning about how to follow the through line of what we're talking about here with wine. And usually we start off this show with a little mention of some local wine-related events that may be going on. And the one that's been mentioned a few times that is definitely happening this weekend. Unfortunately, I'm out of town, so I can't make it. And mm-hmm. I think you're also going to be missing that. But yeah, there's YOLO Wine Ramble in Winters, Cape Valley, out to Dunnigan area. So check that out at, you can just look for YOLO Wine Ramble with a Google search. And also, I think the Visit YOLO,
0: mm-hmm.
1: The Visitors Bureau for the County of YOLO has some information about how to get involved with that. I think they have a big special going on, a 2-for-1 tastings at a lot of the locations. So
0: a lot of cool tasting rooms that you could visit, especially in Western and Northern YOLO County. The Wine Ramble's been going on for several years, and I have personally seen it grow every year. So this might be the best year to stop by.
1: Yeah, I think it's going to be nice weather. It's been kind of warm lately, but it'll be a little bit cooler over the weekend, and hopefully not too windy. They usually have just some fun things going on. There might be a little music at certain places and such like that.
0: Very cool.
1: Okay, then there's also in Winters the Wine and Art Festival on May 3rd on Main Street in Winters from 11 a.m. to 4 p.m. So you can check into that, too. Is that a new thing? You live in Winters, so you might have an insight.
0: I do happen to live in Winters, and I happened to see this week. The Winters Chamber posted it, so I know that they have something to do with this event. Okay. And I do believe the Wine and Art Festival was going on last year. I'll be honest, I didn't make it. But it does say on this post that I am looking at that the ticket, apparently it requires tickets. I'm not quite sure how much. And it says you could purchase them the day of the event. So
1: okay. Yeah, well, I mean, Winters in itself is an artistic vision to see. Little cute downtown there. But combining wine and art always seems like an excellent strategy. Speaking of which, that kind of leads into what we had for our topic for today's show, which is to talk about the wonderful world of wine labels, which are often, depending on how you think of it, artistic or maybe commercially cheesy or whatever. You know, there's a lot of different
0: many ways you could slice it.
1: Yeah. And so let's start by talking about the requirements, since you have a little more insight than I do about that, maybe. But
0: the legal requirements.
1: Yes, I have heard that there are definitely legal requirements for wine labels.
0: There sure are. There's a lot of regulations with alcohol. I think a lot of us know that.
1: Right.
0: We mentioned this last Tuesday, but the TTB is a regulatory agency that actually requires a certificate of label approval.
1: Okay.
0: And the acronym for that I'm more familiar with, it's called a COLA.
1: Uh-huh.
0: So each label that you see in the United States on a wine bottle, whether it's in a store or in a tasting room, wherever, it should be already certified and approved by the TTB. And there's a lot of legal stuff that they require, including like font size and
1: right,
0: all different sorts of fun stuff.
1: But this is for commercial stuff. You might see a random homemade, yes, just for fun type of label sometimes from place to place. So what types of things fall under? I mean, I know that there's the government warning. I happen to have a prop empty bottle here, and I won't read the government warning, but the government warning is about kind of the risks of drinking any type of alcohol and that you shouldn't drive cars and such. So that's one thing that's definitely required. What else is required that be on the bottle?
0: Lots of the stuff. Okay. So the way that I've learned about it in a wine production sense, and also trying to start my own little project, is you have a legal front and a legal back.
1: Okay.
0: So the TTB doesn't care what one you call your legal front or back. It doesn't, you know, your legal back could technically be on the front of the bottle.
1: Okay. But this is all the information of the front and the back has to be somewhere attached to your bottle of wine.
0: Sure does. Okay. So on the legal back, that's where you need your government warning statement.
1: Okay.
0: And then you need the name and address of where the wine was bottled. So for instance, we're looking at this bottle. It says produced and bottled by a particular winery in Santa Rosa.
1: Okay.
0: And then a sulfite declaration statement, like contains sulfites or something like that. And then on the legal front, you are required, you know, this is commercial wine only that you're selling in the marketplace, a brand name.
1: Yes.
0: So something that is unique and approved, and, you know, there's a whole process for that. But a class designation, do you know what that is?
1: Not exactly.
0: It can be your variety, but also it could be something like table wine.
1: Okay.
0: So, or white wine.
1: I see.
0: Or red blend.
1: So there's a whole suite of options that they offer that you can pick from, and you put your wine into one of them.
0: Yes. And it has to be an approved category, and it has to be accurate to what you're putting in the bottle.
1: Well, and I find it frustrating that the requirements for that sometimes don't lead to more clarity. They lead to obfuscation. You know, like, I would rather that it just say, like, what the varietal is or something with some information instead of something very vague.
0: Well, interestingly enough, the whole purpose of the TTB regulating these colas is to make sure that no label's misleading.
1: Okay.
0: Because we're all trying to, you know, the intention is to market and sell it.
1: That's quite funny that it's supposed to not be misleading, but some people have figured out how to mislead with the...
0: Tricky.
1: Yeah.
0: Yep. Okay. There's always like a workaround, I would imagine.
1: Yeah.
0: Also on the legal front label, you need the alcohol by volume statement. And I just learned this, and I, you know, things are changing all the time. You know, I got into wine labels like 20 years ago, so I did not realize if your wine is between 7% and 14% currently, you do not have to have that alcohol volume statement on there. But if it is over 14%, you definitely have to have alcohol by volume.
1: So, but most people do include that just because that's been as kind of a standard that's been around, right?
0: That's correct.
1: And but you don't necessarily have to report exactly what you know. Like, you could, there's a little bit of
0: wiggle room.
1: A percentage.
0: That's a good question, and I know that changes has changed a couple times since I've been around. But what I know, and hopefully it's still accurate, is if you're over 14%,
1: yes,
0: the wiggle room is a full percentage of alcohol.
1: Oh,
0: so you can have a 15% alcohol wine and call it 14%. Right. However, and again, this isn't of value anymore because they changed it, but the way that it was when I learned, if you have less than 14%, you have to be within a half a percentage
1: half
0: of alcohol.
1: Percent, okay. People out there might be wondering why we're so interested in these alcohol percentages. It's just a number that's on the bottle. But you can learn a little bit about the wine inside from that alcohol percentage, right? There's these ranges that make that tell you a little bit about how ripe the grapes were, how much sugar was in there, that kind of thing.
0: Yeah. I'll admit it took me years of drinking wine and purchasing wine before I really started, and making wine before I started really looking at the alcohol and understanding myself what my quote unquote sweet spot range is. And it has changed over time. I'll admit I used to like more riper style. And so I'd go for the 15.5% big red blends. And these days, you know, I'm getting older and, you know, but I'm leaning more towards like something around 14.2 is my sweet spot. Oh, okay. I know that's so specific, it is.
1: Well, and I mean, I've heard some people that in just as a general point of reference, that they have a lot less time in sunshine to ripen some places in Europe. So you're ending up with wines that might even drop into like 11.5 to 13% alcohol. But sometimes those don't have the flavors or the kind of like ripe fruitiness that American consumers prefer. But some people really want those kind of more subtle, complex in mellower type of wines. So
0: yeah, I call them leaner. Like my personal definition, and it's so different in Europe because you're right. We have quite a different climate, and there's different laws there. So,
1: their labels.
0: We could talk about that a different day.
1: their labels are much different. Yes, I know that too. That, but also they if they want to sell it here, they are required to meet all those requirements of
0: The import. Yeah.
1: Okay.
0: And of course, we would have to do that too if we're selling it. So, you know, if we in the U.S. are exporting wine to another country, we have to abide by all their requirements.
1: Right. Okay. So it's not the easiest thing in the world to design one of these labels, I suppose, because there's so many requirements.
0: Yeah, I think there's a number of different ways you could do it. One last thing that belongs on the legal front is the net contents, which is just your actual volume. So, you know, sometimes you have...
1: Right. Most bottles are 350 milliliters, right? But I mean, 750 milliliters, but you do have these variables, like half bottles and other sizes.
0: The 375, they call that a split.
1: Okay.
0: And, but yeah, the typical bottle is that 750.
1: Those are all the legal required things that need to be there to meet the laws. What else might end up there that would give you some information if you're looking at the label?
0: This also needs to be approved by the TTB. And I'll just run through it real fast. Okay. Your appellation of origin.
1: So the place that it came from, very specifically falling into the regulations that we talked about.
0: Last week?
1: Was it?
0: 2 weeks ago.
1: 2 weeks ago about wine areas. So the more detail you put, the more specific that you can, more specific... specificity you can figure out about where that wine was grown in.
0: Exactly.
1: Okay.
0: More details often make me think this might be of higher quality. So
1: yes.
0: Other things that you could include on the label. Vintage. So in California, you must be 85% true to the vintage to call it that vintage.
1: And vintage means the year that it was produced, meaning that it was picked and made into grapes or picked.
0: Harvested.
1: Not into grapes, into wine.
0: It's all good.
1: The grapes are made into wine, were harvested that year.
0: Correct. Yep,
1: okay, they could have been left in various other containers for years, but they were picked in that year.
0: Yeah. Okay. The vintage is always the year that the grapes were harvested. So whether you aged it a year in barrel and 5 years in bottle or whatever you did, it's that vintage will never change because of the year that those grapes were harvested.
1: Okay.
0: Then you also have variety, right? And that must be at least 75%. And we are talking within AVA, so we could go into that.
1: Okay, so the variety could be there or it could be omitted. There's a lot of people that like to do kind of like just a name for the wine, right? That's another approach.
0: Yeah, so, you know... say I was making a blend and I have a favorite cousin.
1: Yeah.
0: And I want to call it Jesse's blend.
1: Uh-huh.
0: I could call it that, or I could call it Cabernet Sauvignon if it were at least 75%.
1: I see.
0: Okay. That variety. Then you have, I just wrote the font size is regulated per container size. And I think an important thing to understand about this is you have to have a certain license that, as a wine producer, in order to even get access to have a COLA account. There's only certain people that could do this. There's a whole process that you go through, and it's quite lengthy and not easy at all. And you submit it online.
1: Okay.
0: And then sometimes the TTB sends it back for minor corrections, or it can be rejected and you have to start from scratch. So that's kind of that how that process of the COLA works. And once it's approved, you send it to the printer and stick it on the bottle.
1: The style of the writing and the design of the art and the rest of that is sort of up to the discretion of whoever is selling this wine.
0: There's one other thing where they require that, like, it's clear, like the font is legible.
1: So you can't,
0: like, there's a contrast between
1: in like
0: the background and the words.
1: Like, you can't write it in Klingon or some sort of like language from another place. It has to be legible.
0: Yeah.
1: Okay.
0: So I'm curious, what would you put on your wine label, Tree? Would you put a picture?
1: When it comes to the wine labels, there are times that I have had things that had kind of bad labels, and the stuff inside the bottle was pretty good or is good.
0: Uh-huh.
1: But it adds to the experience for me if the label has some sort of a pleasing reality aesthetic. Yeah. And so, like, it improves the experience of the bottle of wine that you're going to drink. So I do like it when people, have some sort of a classy design that has,
0: I like this,
1: has like a certain type of style to it, I guess you'd call it, like that fits with kind of what I'm expecting for the place, you know? So, like,
0: okay,
1: if it's a family winery that leans into, like, we have a dog that's our mascot for the vineyard, then it's like, okay, well, that's okay. You know, that works. But if you're trying to kind of promote it as, like, this is a really nice chateau with, you know, like, a lot of class, then I like the font to be, like, sort of unique and old looking, and
0: okay,
1: and I like sort of art that is not necessarily old and classic looking, but has some kind of like style to it. And so, I mean, more often than not, I sort of find that the European bottles, especially the ones that are kind of like sold by label appeal,
0: mm-hmm,
1: they have a more interesting type of art going on. There's something kind of like
0: old worldy.
1: Yeah, Euro styled about it. It's not universal.
0: Mm-hmm.
1: And one thing that I also find like kind of silly is the cursive.
0: Okay, yeah, people don't use cursive anymore, do they?
1: Not much, but also like I just sometimes like when you have cursive and then you have other types of fonts on there,
0: which is often the case.
1: It just kind of feels like a little bit like silly, like just kind of
0: too much effort, possibly.
1: Yeah, and just it, like you're being too fancy, like you're trying to convince me that this is fancy wine, whereas like I don't necessarily assume that from just putting cursive on the bottle.
0: I like that.
1: But I mean, it depends. Like, there's a few times that cursive works, but most of the time I'm kind of a little bit, I guess, skeptical of the cursive. And I mean, this bottle that we have here does have like
0: a
1: cursive, for the varietal name, but that's the only cursive. And then it also has like kind of a oil painting that is pretty.
0: It is pretty. So the wine's from Russian River in Sonoma County.
1: Yeah, it's evocative of where it came from.
0: So the image is there's a house, and in front of the house there's some vines, and then to the right of the house you see some big pine trees.
1: Right. And so it puts you in Sonoma County, yeah, which is where it came from. So
0: I'm totally there right now.
1: You know, that's kind of the best possible, if it's not going to be something. I mean, if you're going to put somebody's art on it that's like really avant-garde, like full-on art, I feel like the wine inside should be an artistic creation.
0: Equivalent. Yeah.
1: But if you're just making something that is good wine and it's from a place, I feel like there should be some way that I get the sense of a place. Whether it's like a lot of the European ones, there's like a crest of the region. You know, this is the crest of this area of Spain where it comes from. Or there's maybe some sort of a picture of the chateau, which is
0: very common.
1: It's
0: right?
1: Cliche, but it also,
0: it's kind of cool because you get to see it.
1: Yeah, it looks.
0: We don't have those here.
1: Yeah, that's true. That's true. But then I do admit that so there's this whole classification. Oh, we should do this announcement fast. And then
0: I was going to say we have a cater alert, everyone.
1: Cater alert. Dobro legend Jerry Douglas appears on YOLO County Breakdown with DJ Rocky Outcrop.
0: Yay.
1: 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And when is that?
0: On Friday, May 2nd at 10 a.m. Don't miss it.
1: Yeah. Sounds great. Jerry Douglas, it sounds like, is very decorated. 16
0: Grammys.
1: And Dobro in the studio should come off.
0: That's going to be awesome.
1: Quite nice. Okay, so back to the labels we have about 8 minutes left here.
0: All right.
1: So there is this, I think somebody just came up with it in the wine press at one point. They call them critter labels.
0: Mm.
1: And it's pretty common that you're in the, especially the grocery store, you'll see wine labels that have a picture of some sort of animal, insect,
0: critter,
1: mystical creature, like
0: yep,
1: those kind of things
0: are
1: all over. And I do have to admit that if for nothing else, those critter labels are a great entry point if you're drinking wine with other people. People
0: Absolutely.
1: Love to talk about the label kind of like animal and sort of, you know, it creates a social entree when you have the critter label wines. Overall, I wouldn't say that I have any, but like most of those are pretty cheap,
0: mm-hmm,
1: or not cheap, but just, you know, in the mid range.
0: I'm thinking, yeah, some like highly produced, like Australian.
1: Yeah.
0: Yes. And I feel like maybe that gave the critters not a great name. And it seems like they all came out at once. There was this big critter boom.
1: Yeah. Well,
0: on the labels.
1: Yeah.
0: And then,
1: but I mean, it doesn't preclude me from buying the wine most of the time, but it is.
0: I am an animal lover.
1: Yeah,
0: it might help.
1: If I see a critter label, I also like the labels that, like you were saying about the backside, or in terms of the optional extra information. So if it has a critter, I want to see more information than
0: understood
1: than just the name and the place. You know, so like information about the grapes that were in it, or what kind of story the winery is telling on the back. You know,
0: I do always like something written on the back. I know there's some brands that you see that are so simplified, they don't have information on the back. And I'm one of those people that I'm like, oh, I want to learn a little bit. And I know we all have cell phones and could easily look it up today, but it's kind of, there's something romantic about it. And I also 100% agree with you, Tree, that the wine label really is a crucial part of the overall wine experience. I find that it kind of starts there.
1: Yeah.
0: And like you're saying with the critters, like, it evokes conversation. I think the label in general like starts evoking conversation, and then you're drinking it.
1: Yeah.
0: I mean, that's what wine kind of is all about in many ways to me. And I also agree with you where you want it to take you to the place where it's from, because that's something that I think is very unique about wine. There's not a lot of beverages out there where, I don't know, you don't get to see this beautiful artwork.
1: That reminds me of a story I read about in this book. This couple wrote about this. So they would find wines, drink wines and find ones that they were just oh, this is, you know, a great bottle. The time of when we drank it was a special time.
0: Oh, yeah, I love it.
1: And then they would actually, like, soak the bottles to get the label off of it.
0: Uh-huh.
1: And then they would do a process where they would put it, like, in a scrapbook.
0: Yep.
1: Which is a little beyond my, like, I keep a few bottles here and there that I find, like, to be special bottles. But I also, I could never do that, the preserve a label in a scrapbook type of thing. But
0: I'm embarrassed to say I tried it once, but
1: did you?
0: Okay. I got about three labels in.
1: Yeah.
0: It doesn't come off clean, but no, I love like, that story.
1: You have to be really careful, I think, yeah, to get it off. But I mean, that shows you, I mean, some of the ones that maybe the wine isn't that great, the label's been great enough that I'd be like, well, I could put this on the wall as like some art or something like that.
0: Yeah.
1: Too, you know, so.
0: And what were did the couple in their scrapbook kind of write like what their experience
1: was? Yeah,
0: I mean,
1: I think there's a little note below it or whatever, you know.
0: That's beautiful.
1: Or and I mean, I don't know who you're going to show that to. I don't know who wants to see all of your wine labels. But,
0: yeah, who are you going to show that to? Maybe it could be a personal thing.
1: Yeah, well,
0: it's
1: mean,
0: like your diary, diary.
1: If you had one, I would look at yours, but I don't, you know, like I don't think that everybody needs to.
0: You kind of have an elaborate wine diary online.
1: Yes, I do have an app with all the different. And
0: he's
1: those
0: pretty
1: take,
0: amazing, guys.
1: Take pictures of the label. So. Yeah, I mean, we're visual creatures, so we kind of remember it that way.
0: How many wines have you reviewed on that app? I'm curious. Do you have a count? Because
1: I think
0: every time I look at it,
1: 3,200.
0: That's amazing.
1: Not that I. Sometimes there's repeats and such, but yeah, I mean, it's I'm pretty. I try and do almost every one that I ever have, so I just keep it, you know, active.
0: That is very impressive.
1: Well, thanks. It's a way for me to remember so that I can go back in time.
0: Yeah, I like it. And obviously, it's keeping you organized. There's many times where I wish I could remember.
1: Yeah. Okay, well, that was...
0: That's our show.
1: Yeah, our show. And it was great to talk about wine labels. I hope it wasn't too boring for everyone. but we'll be back with something else next week.
0: Really exciting. Join us next Tuesday.
1: Here we'll go out on Wine, Women, and Song. Don't know what bottle. I don't know what the label of this song is, but Wine, Women, and Song.

0: Hello, this is the K-Dirt Events Outlook for Tuesday, August 4th. My name is Ned, and here's what's happening. Tonight in Sacramento at the Starlet Room, Paris Jackson is performing. Tomorrow, Wednesday, August 5th, Bad Nerves and Death Chat will be at Harlow's in Sacramento. There's a jazz night at the Sack Yard in Sacramento, and Icy Hawks in L.A. is performing at the Pearl in Locke. On Thursday, August 6th, DJ Larry is having a dance party at the G Street Wonder Bar in Davis. Camping grounds will be at the Woodland Public Library front lawn in Woodland on Thursday. La Luz and Space Moth will be at Harlow's in Sacramento. Dababa Project will be at the Sack Yard in Sacramento. And Power Play will be at Fair Oaks Parks in Fair Oaks on Thursday. Friday, August 7th, Ollie Bohannon will be at the Blue Note Brewing in Woodland and the Days Between Festival with Joe Craven, Pranksters of Circumstance, and Possum will be at Ristaller Farms in Dixon. Finally, on this day in 1901, Satchmo was born.
1: Hello, Dolly. This is Louis. Dolly, it's so nice to have you back.
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I'm your host, Tree. I'm here on Tuesdays, 6 p.m. to 8 p.m., and there's a replay of my show Saturday from 11 to 1, I believe. It might be 12 to 2. I think it's 11 to 1, though. Tonight, I'm going to play some tunes from the Avett Brothers and Jackie Green. Jackie Green is a local boy from Placerville. Avett Brothers are from North Carolina. They're playing together at the Greek Theater.

And I'm back with you here. This is KDRT 95.7, Low Power FM Radio in Davis, California. Sweet Shoots and Leaves. That last track there was from local boy Done Good, Jackie Green, from up there in Placerville. A song called Gone Wandering, title track off of the album Gone Wandering. Before that, we had the Avett Brothers with I Would Be Sad. Got the Avett Brothers with Go to Sleep in the background here. Cam Penner with Driftwood. Jackie Green with Honey, I've Been Thinking About You. The Avett Brothers, I and Love and You. That's again a title track from that album. Jackie Green with Falling Back from his first album. And the Avett Brothers with Love Like the Movies started that set off. Got a few announcements for you and then on to more music here on Roots and Leaves. 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

Hey, I read the song you write. You're silly. You didn't abandon me or anything like that. Yes, people do whatever they need to do to get going, you know? But I'm fine. I'm actually doing really well lately. So just that. I hope you're fine, too, and everything is great. Okay. Take care. Ciao.

And I'm back with you here on KDRT. Recap that set of music for you and give you a few announcements here and finish off the show. This is Dawes with a little bit of everything. Jackie Green, I played a track called A Letter Home there. Then we had a number of songs about pretty girls from the Avett Brothers. We had Letter from a Pretty Girl, Pretty Girl from Feltre, Pretty Girl from San Diego, Pretty Girl from Chile, Pretty Girl at the Airport, Pretty Girl from Annapolis, Pretty Girl from Locust, and Pretty Girl from Raleigh. Before that we had Adam Arcugari with The Belgian, Jackie Green with Uphill Mountain, the Avett Brothers, Me and God, and started that set off with The Violent Femmes, Gone Daddy Gone. 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Okay, I'll get another track of music here booted up. I think I got a song from Lady Danville. A couple bands here out of LA area for you. Well, I think Dawes is from LA. But we got, like I said, about a half hour of music left here. I'll let you hear the rest of a little bit of everything, and then we'll go to a song from Lady Danville.

That's a little tune there from Jackie Green called Spooky Tina. Had the Avett Brothers with When I Drink. Cam Penner with Ghost Car. Jackie Green, Never Satisfied, Revisited. Avett Brothers, Living of Love. Lady Danville, Tired Magician. And a little bit of everything from Dawes at the start of that set. I'm about done here. I'm going to let Jackie have the last word here with my favorite tune from him. This is Sweet Somewhere Bound. And I hope to see you at the show down in Berkeley, Avett's and Jackie Green on Saturday.

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Wayne joins prior hosts Alligator, Lee Maddox, and Rod Mosienko in bringing you the sounds of this long-running, iconic band from the San Francisco Bay Area. What a long, strange trip. 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

Coming up next, Jerry Mulligan, Crazy Day from the Jerry Mulligan Songbook, 1957. Annie Ross and Zoot Sims with Funky Old Blues from their 1959 release, A Gasser. Then two from Mose Allison, we'll hear Don't Get Around Much Anymore and It's Crazy from 1958.

Up next, Etta Jones with Nature Boy from her Holler release, 1960. Herbie Mann, Consolacio from 1962. Rosemary Clooney, Blues in the Night. And then we'll hear the Ramsey Lewis Trio, You've Been Talking About Me, Baby, from the In Crowd live release from 1965.

0: Up next, Ella Fitzgerald, My Funny Valentine, live at Mr. Kelly's, 1958, and then With Joe Pass, Mood Indigo from 1983.
1: Thank you. Funny Valentine, Indigo. Right? Ooh.

Let Paul Desmond take it out here with Take 10 from 1973. 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
1: You know what was on the jukebox in the front.

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Chuck Willis. Hey, hang up my rock and roll shoes. Our new theme song, thanks to Vinny Cognato out there in Florida. He reminded me about this record. This is the Wild Fox Radio Party that you're listening to. We are on KDRT 95.7 FM LP in Davis, California, and KDRT.org worldwide on the web, 24/7 for your listening pleasure. Well, we got a kind of an interesting show today. I wanted to go back into R&B, and then I really wanted to go out to some beautiful jazz music as well. So we're going to hear, we read an article in the New York Times that my wife sent me about Ma Rainey's recordings that have been re-released, and we hadn't played any Ma Rainey, so I'm going to play two pieces by Ma Rainey, C.C. Rider Blues. Ironically, Chuck Willis had a big hit record on the same song. The guy was just saying, hang up my rock and roll shoes. You can see where my brain goes. And New Bo Weevil Blues. And the Bo Weevil was sung about by both Brooke Benton and Fats Domino. So if you have a memory of any of those pieces back there. These go back to the 1930s with Ma Rainey. And then we're going to hear I Got a Woman by Ray Charles, one of my favorites. One of the first records I think I ever heard him do. And a special dedication to my honey, Please Send Me Someone to Love by Irma Thomas, a special rendition here. And we'll get back to you on the other end. So here we go with C.C. Rider Blues by Ma Rainey.

both day and night. Never grumbles or fusses, always treats me right. Never running in the streets and leaving me alone. She knows a woman's place,

0: 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Whoa, what we've been listening to there. We had Please Send Me Someone to Love by Irma Thomas. I Got a Woman. Incidentally, Ray Charles and the Wild Fox Radio Party. The views expressed on this show do not represent the views of Davis Media Access or KDIRT. Before that, we had Ma Rainey, New Bo Weevil Blues, and C.C. Ryder. And of course, we started things off with Chuck Willis, going to hang up my rock and roll shoes. And someday, I'm probably going to have to do that. What do you think, Dave?
1: Yeah.
0: All right. Never. They'll never get me to do that. Anyway, the KDIRT alert. Alert, alert, alert, alert. Everybody ready? Let's see. John Emery, Schiller, and Shorty welcome Haller live in the studio on the next That California Sound, which is Monday, August the 10th at 6 p.m. Pacific Coast Time on KDRT 95.7 FM in Davis, California, KDRT.org worldwide. I'm just reading this, so if I'm being redundant, it's the fault of the people who put out the KDIRT alert. More, again, the views expressed, whatever. More information. Haller have crafted their own heavy sound, drawing on a variety of inspirations, along with the love of 70s and 80s rock and metal, to build a unique brand of music with a groove. Catch Haller here on KDIRT on Monday, August the 10th, for their CD release party on Saturday, August the 15th, at the Boardwalk in Orangevale. More information is available at Haller Band, that's HAULER.com. I don't know about this, Steve. What can I say? Sounds interesting. Better tune in and find out what's going on with that. We're gonna change the mood here. We're going into some early R&B, some great doo-wop groups, the Dells and the Drifters. And Clyde McFadder as the lead voice, and a couple of other things by the Drifters with some great stuff here. We're going to hear Sweet Dreams of Contentment by the Dells. Such a Night by Clyde McFadder and the Drifters. And Elvis did a great rendition of this, which was almost the exact copy. Since You've Been Gone by the Best of Clyde McFadder collection that we have here. Kind of a spiritual song for Clyde McFadder, I Can't Stand Up Alone. And then two of my personal favorites by the Drifters, Lonely Winds and Suddenly There's a Valley, and Souvenirs by Clyde McFadder. So here we go with the Dells.

0: All right. 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
0: Meals on Wheels, Yolo County. 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Whatever. I don't know what OLE would stand for.
1: Olé.
0: Communicare Olé. All right. Whatever. Anyway, getting back to the music. we heard... We're having too much fun here. We heard Dreams of Contentment by the Dells. We heard Such a Night by Clyde McFadden, Since You've Been Gone. And here's one of my favorites, I Can't Stand Up Alone.

Yeah, we just heard Clyde McFadder and the Drifters, Souvenirs. And before that, we heard Suddenly There's a Valley by the Drifters. I don't really know who's singing bass on that and who that tenor lead is. It sounds a lot like Clyde McFadder, but it's not. It was done a lot later. Lonely Winds, one of my favorite sort of rough gospel-ish sort of R&B songs that I just absolutely adore, that gruffiness in it. Can't Stand Up Alone, and Since You've Been Gone, Such a Night and Sweet Dreams of Contentment by the Dells. Wow, Clyde McFadder was really quite a force to reckon with. We have some great programming on the station. I want to tell you about a mix of music. It's with DJ Dave, not to be mistaken with DJ Dave Doo-Wop here. Simply takes you on a journey through the world of music, featuring rock, reggae, and more. 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And now for something completely different. There was a sort of a craze that was started by Charlie Parker, which is a great saxophone player who innovated bebop along with Dizzy Gillespie and Thelonious Monk and a whole host of other great artists. So we're going to do some jazz here for you. We're going to play some standards that Charlie Parker recorded with strings. And he inspired some other people to do strings, and in particular, a great, great trumpet player who lost his life at 26 in a car accident, which was Clifford Brown. And so we're going to hear Just Friends by Charlie Parker, and we're going to hear Chet Baker singing Just Friends. And then we're going to hear Chet Baker doing Laura and Charlie Parker, Clifford Brown with strings doing Laura, and Charlie Parker doing Laura. And that'll probably pretty much take us out this morning. We'll probably come back and say something to you towards the end here. But here we go with Just Friends, Charlie Parker.

All right, that's about all we have time for this morning. A little tribute to the song Laura by Chet Baker, and we just started off with Clifford Brown with strings. Maybe I'll get to it next week to replay, because I really wanted you guys to hear it. Anyway, I hope you enjoyed the Wild Fox Radio Party today, and see you next time. Thank you, Dave. Thanks, everybody, for listening.

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1: And this show is a classic. 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
2: Hello, Davis. This is Lois Richter. I hope you're having a wonderful day. You're listening to KDRT-LP here in Davis, California. 95.7 on the radio dial, and if you can't get to the radio or it's not the right time or something, you can always go streaming at our radio website, which is kdrt.org, or you could listen to archives of some of our shows. Yeah. What a fine, fine day this is. You know, I love Davis. I really, whether it's cold and wet and rainy, or hot and sunny, or overcast, or Davis is always a wonderful place to be. Mostly, I think, because of the people. We have such just wonderful people that live here. Yeah. Yeah. Okay, well, lots of things happening in my life, and I decided to just see what I could do with something I've never heard before. So I plucked out of this box of music CDs that I have been given. And the title is James Galway, Greatest Hits, Volume 2. Now, James Galway, and that's spelled J-A-L-W-A-Y, is a flautist or a flutist. I'm not sure which term they use these days. I always learned it as flautist, and that was when I was growing up a long time ago. But these days, when I was listening to something on TV, they were calling them all a flutist. But anyway, a guy who plays a flute. Anyway, so that's what we're going to do. So here we go. I have a whole lot of songs from him, and we're going to start out with one of the songs I like even before I knew he did it. It's Beauty and the Beast. So here we go. James Galway.

We are listening to James Galloway. This is the CD Greatest Hits, Volume 2. And in that set, we had Beauty and the Beast, Zui Zui Zukorabashi, which is a children's play song, and we just now finished Unchained Melody. I hope you're enjoying the show. I hope the music is relaxing and soothing and calming and, well, either that or makes you dance. I don't care. I just hope you enjoy the show. Coming up next, Two for the Road.

And we're listening to James Galway from their CD, The Greatest Hits. And that song you just heard was J-E-S-U. I think that's going to be Yesu, Joy of Man's Desiring. Before that, we had Full of Joy, and the set opened with Two for the Road. Coming up next, we'll do Ballet again. James Galway on his flute.

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On the computer, kdrt.org. We stream live, so you can listen to us anywhere in the world that you are. Anytime that you want, you can also hear archives of shows. So if there's something you think you missed and you'd like to hear, by all means, check out kdrt.lp. And there's lots of fine programs here. You too can have a radio show, by the way. If you are interested in becoming a host or a DJ, if you want to have your own radio show, well, you can come on down to the station and check it out. If you're interested, there's forms to fill out and make a proposal for a radio show. This is not a paid position, by the way. We're all volunteers here that are doing our radio shows, but we have a real good time. Let's see. I can tell you about one of the shows. We do this every show we do. We do a little promo for one of the other people who are on here. So here we go. Everybody loves happy hour, especially on Friday. DJs Sarah and Danny bring their lively banter to the airwaves just in time for the weekend. From 5 to 6 p.m. every Friday, they impart their collective musical lore to the masses. To hear what you should hear or be lucky enough to see who you should see, tune in to the Awesome Patrol show. It replays Wednesday evenings from 7 to 9. And this program, my show, is That's Life. My name is Lois Richter. I do this show every Thursday from 1 till 2. It's a live show, but I don't usually do phone-ins. There will be occasionally there I might do a phone-in, but that's not usually it. Sometimes it's music, like today, and sometimes it's interviews. Sometimes it's reading poetries or essays or just chatting with friends, whatever. I should have really called it The Lois Show, but I thought I'd name it That's Life. What I thought I was going to be doing when I started the show would be going out and finding neighbors and finding out what they did for, you know, what their business was. And you know, somebody would sound and say, so what's a dog catcher anyway? And talk about things like that. Or have people talk about events that they've done or they're going to do, or the exciting things that's going on in town, or some lovely trip they took. You know, all that good neighborly stuff. And I do some of that. But I also found that I'm enjoying just sharing music with you. So today, we're going to go on and share a bunch more music with you. I am playing flutist. Well, anyway, it's a guy who plays a flute. And James Galway is his name, and from his CD Greatest Hits. We just finished hearing in that set Dreams, and before that was Ballet. Coming up next, we have Blue Eyes and the Fluter's Ball. I guess that answers my question as whether it's a fluter or a flautist, huh? Okay, here we go. More music.

You heard of Phil the Flinter from the town of Ballymuck. Whenever he was down and out and didn't have no luck, he would circulate a notice to his neighbours one and all as to how he'd like some company that evening at a ball. And when riding out, he was careful to suggest to them that if they found a hat of his convenient to the door, the more they put in, whenever he requested them, the better would the music be for battering the floor. With a toot on the flute and a twiddle on the fiddle-o, hopping in the middle like a heron on the griddle-o.

Linda with a cackle, she steps out and takes a bow. I could dance you off your legs, so she as sure as you were born. If you'll only make the piper play, the hare is in the corn. So Phil plays up to the best of his ability. The lady and the gentleman begin to do the share. While young Mick was a-prancing with agility, decrepit Mrs. Cafferty was leaping like a hare. Hey, the toots on the flute.

That was Nadia's theme. That's the theme from The Young and the Restless. Before that, The Song of the Seashore, and we opened the set with The Fluter's Ball. Coming up next, Viewer Mail Theme. That's from Late Night with David Letterman. And then The Irish Melody. Hope you're enjoying the show.

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And that song we just heard was Crowley's Reel with the Chieftains, and before that an Irish melody consisting of the Isle of Innisfree, I'll Take You Home Again, Kathleen, and the Rose of Tralee. Coming up next, we have Molly on the Shore. I hope you're enjoying today's program. This is James Galloway from the CD Greatest Hits, Volume 2. Okay, here you go. More flute.

I'm glad you could join me today. My name is Lois Richter, and the program is That's Life. 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I hope you'll come back sometime.

I'm Lauren Cole Norton at the Delta of Venus stage at Davis Music Festival 2013. 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
1: Except for a small blip in the 60s, the music DJ Wayne Hagen enjoys has always been out of style. What will he play this week? Bluegrass? Blues? Alt country? 1920s old time? Americana? What's that? Favorite singers, songwriters, and instrumentalists? Or that 60s stuff? You just never know, do you?

She's been practicing.

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been so nice to meet you. 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

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Subjects range from the serious to the colorful, from water costs, local employment trends, and school taxes, to theater, the city economy, and why our town has so many Thai restaurants. 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

Nobody seems to know just what it is, and the Air Force won't let on. Might be a hole down in the ocean, yeah, or fog that won't let go. Might be some crazy people talking,

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0: am vengeance. I am the night. I am Batman.
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2: Oh, you're in for a treat. Thank you, guys. This next song is a memoir about a friend of ours from Woodland, California. Anybody from Woodland out there? Or should I say anybody out there from North Davis? Oh, yeah. Wave us in the house. This goes out to my friend Kenny Franklin, Valentine, Woodland High School, class of 1987. Got himself in a little trouble. We wrote a song about it. One, two, one, two, three.

So, anybody go down to Costco off 102? Right on the other side there is the, we like to call it the YOLO Hilton. It's where they keep people like Kenny. So I was looking Kenny up on Facebook. I could not find him anywhere. So I went to visit his mom over on Walnut there in Woodland. She sent me down to the YOLO Hilton so I could get his rap sheet. This is what my friend did. I'm serious. My God. Here we go. We got arson, kidnapping, assault, vandalism.

Mumbo Gumbo family member Darius Babazadi on the saxophone. Also, please welcome, you know this guy, he's a Davis site, also an honorary member of the Mumbo Gumbo family. This is Ron Cowden joining us today on guitar.

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3: This is side two. If you want to play the record from the beginning, please turn over. Do not play this side if you want side one. This is side two.
4: We would like to apologize to purchasers of the executive version of this record for the peremptory nature of that announcement. The brusque tone was intended for buyers of the cheaper version.

Newspeak, where ignorance is strength, and invisible people fill them all, so many you can't count them all. Freedom is slavery, is written on the workhouse gates. The thought police are alt-right, and use alt-facts to offset any dissonance. Brutality is bliss, at demonstrations where the un-alt protesters get their heads bashed in. Ideas are simply stated. Voodoo economics becomes unblocked flow. Basic belief in God is practiced by those who know. Truth isn't truth, an alt-right lawyer claimed, so it's an alt-right fact.

I'm a student of newspeak, and I must get on track. Right values, right facts. Unknowing is ignorance, not right. Unknowing is strength, correct. Strength is within us, not right. Strength is learning to fight. Oh, right.

0: 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The Max Riley Group is a blues, funk, rock, fusion band hailing from Davis, California. Led by virtuoso guitarist Max Riley, the group takes listeners on a hip-shaking journey through sounds inspired by the likes of Stevie Ray Vaughan, Jeff Beck, Jimi Hendrix, and Mark Knopfler. 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So a couple of exciting things before I get started today. We have a telephone that works now. You can call in 530-792-1648 is the number for that. And my other piece of exciting news is this coming Wednesday, I will be dropping in and hanging out with Sarah Tapps on that awesome patrol show from 6 p.m. till 7:30 on KDRT 95.7 FM. All right. I'm going to get started off with some more Brian Jackson. I'm getting close to being done with the album, not quite there. So mid-September, it's looking like. So we're going to start off with Beautiful Dame featuring Raquel DeBrown, and then we'll be going into his new take on Lady Day and John Coltrane, the 12-inch mix with Rashawn Patterson. So first, Beautiful Dame.
1: Pop say he spent days cold on the L train, blazer covered, autumn falling into winter hard like concrete. Cold train and near frosted ear, walking a man home down Philly streets. Music is a muse to our dreams, inspiring them to play out loud like we live. Amused our thoughts of working any less than hard, but it healed the burn. The belief in anything other than God's hand holding a sax, holding a note, holding space, holding our breath through the stench of America's smoking mirrors, smoke screens, and burned out TVs. Revolution was in the note on the stage. We believe we belonged, and we did to his song. To Billy's reminder that God blesses a child that's got his own. Coltrane played the lull that Lady Day sang into your back, down your spine like a liquid savior. I wonder if she ever wanted to sing the blues, if he ever wanted to play the moan of men too manly to complain about the knuckle on their backs, the knee and their understanding of what it means to take care of the business of family. I don't know that I wanted to be a poet, to process pain on paper that can burn everything I feel back to the nothingness from whence it came. But music is that beautiful dame, that debonair dude that coaxed me out of pretty lace words from under where life is always a poem. It's the nod, the neck we put out there for our fellow men, for our friend, the grit in our voices, the black my daddy is on any day, even the blue ones. It captures hearts like my mama's. I could ride that coal train too, knowing what was paved before me. A Lady Day, and especially at night, a delicate flower, a raspy whisper in the ears of men that hold me in the small of my back and sway my blues into a black rock star poet. Do those words good, girl. Play that sax like brilliance. Sing that song like the soothing of savages. Music like the mixing of concrete, chaos, calm, and the cure for what we've heard and what we've seen. It lavishes color onto what black and white really means. Cause we've heard it all, and we haven't seen enough. The sound and sight of everything between the breath. Hush. You hear that? Music is utterly, devastatingly, divinely the actual sound of life. Just listen.

the dark. What had you expected? Me to make you my art and make you a star and get you connected. I'll meet you in the park. I'll be calm and collected, but

All right, after Brian Jackson featuring Raquel Brown opened up with Beautiful Dame, we heard Brian Jackson featuring Rashawn Patterson with Lady Day and John Coltrane, the 12-inch version. That was the first ever Gil Scott-Heron song I heard. After that, Amp Fiddler with Superficial, Pomplamoose covering Billie Eilish's Bury a Friend. They did a great job on that. American Gypsy with Golden Ring, 07 in the Waiting Line. That song was included on the excellent, excellent soundtrack of Garden State, which if you haven't ever heard, you should definitely check it out. Don't look at the track listing, just check it out. And here in the background, we've got Mr. Scruff with Giffen. The Wild Fox Party with Dr. Doo-Wop Fox presents a variety of roots music, including doo-wop, gospel, jazz, blues, country, rock and roll, and Latin and African sounds from the early 1920s to now. 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All right. It's hot outside. I don't know if you guys have noticed, but I certainly have. You want to know what goes good with heat besides nothing at all? Well, how about some disco heat? So opening us up with some delicious disco is Cameo with Rigor Mortis.

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1: Oh, that is a nice.

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And if your man gives you trouble just to move out on the double, and you don't let it trouble your brain, cause away goes trouble down the drain. 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

So after Cameo opened things up for us with Rigor Mortis, we heard In Deep with Last Night a DJ Saved My Life, and then Fatback, Is This the Future? So that one was from, I think, like the early 80s, and it certainly is the future because, man, were they describing what a lot of people are going through right now. And then after that, we heard sounds of Inner City with Mary Hartman. Mary Hartman. Now, Mary Hartman was a mock soap opera that Norman Lear did in the kind of mid to late 70s. I had no idea. And I tried watching a little bit of it. It didn't really quite work for me, but maybe if it was, you know, 50 years ago, I would have enjoyed it more. And then we heard Celly B and the Buzzy Bunch with Superman. And that last bit of disco smooth jazz fusion, you may not believe me when I tell you who that was, but that was Cat Stevens with Nacimiento. John Emery, Schiller, and Shorty welcome the Max Riley Group live in the studio on the next That California Sound, Monday, August 3rd at 6 p.m. Pacific on KDRT 95.7 FM in Davis and KDRT.org worldwide. The Max Riley Group is a blues, funk, rock, fusion band hailing from Davis, California. Led by virtuoso guitarist Max Riley, the group takes listeners on a hip-shaking journey through sounds inspired by the likes of Stevie Ray Vaughan, Jeff Beck, Jimi Hendrix, and Mark Knopfler. 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In case you missed the intro to the show, we now have a functioning phone. So if you feel like calling in, you can. Just hit 530-792-1648. Add us to your contacts. You can also reach out to me via email at djjojo530@hotmail.com. All right, we are in the second hour, and I'm going to start you off with something a little crazy, a little fun, a little fast. It's Bosca and Scavelli with Get Off the Ground.

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You might be turning in on the interwebs as well on KDRT.org. All right, we are in the last half hour. The time goes by faster each time. I swear I'm telling the truth. Okay, leading us off for the last half hour is Chocolate with Heavy.

That's just about all the time we've got. So leading us off this last half hour was Chocolate with Heavy. Then we heard Yes King with Devil Inside, Tawaya with Watch Out, Tita Lima, A Conta do Samba, Ugly Duckling with Another Samba, and that's the name of the song, Another Samba. And that last one, Gil Scott-Heron, Lady Day, and John Coltrane. As I mentioned earlier in the show, that was the first Gil Scott-Heron song that I ever heard, and that's what got me into Gil Scott-Heron. And though it may not be Billy and John for me, I definitely have music that, you know, when I'm feeling down and out and just don't know what to do, I put that on. It may not completely fix everything, but it can make me feel a little bit better, and sometimes that's all that it takes. So taking us out is Patrick Pulsinger with City Lights Part 2, City of Star Sign. And next week, what do I have for you all? I've got some Access. I've got some Blessed Madonna. I've got a fluke song from one of the Matrix movies. Of course, more Gil Scott-Heron and Brian Jackson. Sting track. Max 404, I could go on and on, but I don't want to ruin it for you. So I hope everybody has a wonderful week. I hope you're able to stay inside and stay cool during this heat wave. It's brutal out there. All right, thank you all for listening, and have a wonderful week. This is DJ Jojo Johansson on Sonic Rehab.

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1: I'm Dr. Anthony Lizowitz, and this is Climate Connections. In Atlanta, an overgrown and neglected railroad corridor is becoming a shady walking and biking path. When complete, the Atlanta Beltline will form a 22-mile loop around the city, linking parks, affordable housing, art, businesses, and public transit. And hundreds of different types of plants and trees will surround the path, forming the world's longest linear arboretum.
2: And it's a way that people can get through 45 neighborhoods, either by bike or by foot, that is going to be completely shaded.
1: Greg Levine is executive director of the nonprofit Trees Atlanta, which manages the arboretum. He says the design incorporates both old-growth trees and new tree plantings. As climate change causes more extreme weather, these trees will help keep the city cool on hot days, and they'll filter stormwater when it rains. They'll also create habitat for wildlife.
2: In the evenings, you can hear insects. If you get there early in the morning, there's birds flying all around.
1: More than half of the arboretum has already been built, and signs, artwork, and docent-led tours on the path teach people about the trees and the ecosystem as they enjoy the winding oasis of greenery. Climate Connections is produced by the Yale Center for Environmental Communication. To learn more about climate change, visit climateconnections.org.

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I'm Ray Kay, coming to you live from the Jeff Shaw Studio, armed with 2 hours of awesome music that caught my eye this week. Kicked it off with some James McMurtry, who I got to see live a few days ago, along with a wild bunch of fellow DJs. Many thanks to Dirk Brazil, late of Twang Thang, for turning me on to McMurtry. You may be asking, this James McMurtry, can I hear some more of his music? And I would reply, of course you can. Give me one moment, please.

0: Good evening, ladies and gentlemen, and welcome to the show. First of all, would you please welcome A&M recording artist John Hyatt and his band.
1: Yeah. Howdy do. Seems like we just get here and already we want to take a little trip down to Memphis in the meantime. Y'all want to come along?

Thank you. It's real nice to be here. It's a beautiful theater, and we've got an album out on A&M Records, and it's called Bring the Family, and thank you. It's nothing short of a miracle, I assure you. At any rate, this is another tune from it, and it's about that black hole of sort of self that just gets up. It's a song about how your dad gets smarter the older you get, and it's called Your Dad Did.

Welcome back to Dashboard Diaries on KDRT-FM in Davis, California. I'm Ray K, doing my best DJ impression here. We started the hour with two from James McMurtry, first Restless from 2009's Live in Europe album, then his best-known tune, a true American anthem titled Choctaw Bingo off 2002's St. Mary of the Woods LP. In between, we heard Quincy Jones and Soul Bossa Nova, released in 1962. We followed with a pair of live John Hiatt numbers recorded in Philadelphia in August of 87, Memphis in the meantime, and Your Dad Did. And right now we've got Manahan Street Band playing Stepping Through the Shadow. Friends of the Davis Public Library supports the Mary L. Stevens Branch Library on East 14th Street. 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

bass, Big Red in your town tonight. Big Red. 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

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Eldridge King.

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The show is Dashboard Diaries, and in that last set, we started with a duet by Bonnie Raitt and Delbert McClinton, teaming up for Good Man, Good Woman from 1991's Luck of the Draw LP. Next was some live Rycooter, along with Flaco Jimenez, doing Smack Dab in the Middle, recorded in December of 76 at San Francisco's Great American Music Hall. I used to work as an usher there. That was a great gig. Saw a lot of bands. We followed with some early Susan Tedeschi doing Little by Little from 1998. Then Raul Malo and the Mavericks with Tonight the Bottle Let Me Down off their Gold album, released in 2006. Room Full of Blues did New Orleans from 2008. And next we heard Keb Moe and Crapped Out Again from Martin Scorsese's 2003 documentary series on blues. And we closed with The Temptations doing Shaky Ground from 1975. Right now we got Lights Out by Manhattan Street Band. 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

Welcome back. This is Dashboard Diaries on KDRT. That set kicked off with another one from the Temptations, Ball of Confusion, 1970 Motown release. Next, we heard Les McCann doing Compared to What, live at the Montreux Jazz Festival in 1972. And then The Bottle by Brian Jackson, co-written with Gil Scott-Heron in 1974. And right now in the back, we got the Crusaders doing Till the Sun Shines from 1976. The Davis Live Music Collective organizes high-quality rock, pop, and folk concerts featuring touring artists and bands. 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

look at here. I gotta tell you. Dig this. This will kill you. A little piece of money and plenty of love.

Hey there, this is Ray Kay on Dashboard Diaries. That last set kicked off with the Queen of Soul, Aretha Franklin, doing one of her own compositions, Rock Steady, from 1971's Young, Gifted, and Black LP. J.J. Jackson followed with But It's All Right, recorded in the UK in 1966. Next, we heard Right Place, Wrong Time, from Dr. John, which peaked at number 9 on the charts in the summer of 73. We heard some pre-funk James Brown with Ain't That a Groove from 1965, and closed with the California Honey Drops doing Little Bit of Love from 2022's Soft Spot album. 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

All right, we're back. This is Dashboard Diaries on KDRT. And in that set, we heard the late Amy Winehouse and Rehab off 2006's Back to Black. Charles Wright and the Watts' 103rd Street Rhythm Man gave us Loveland from 1970. And Joe Jackson did You Can't Get What You Want Till You Know What You Want off his masterful Body and Soul LP from 1984. And we snuck in another John Hiatt cut to close it. That was Mississippi Phone Booth from 2021's Leftover Feelings album. Young Holt Unlimited is going to send us off into the sunset with Soulful Strut. That was a million seller in 1968. I want to send out a hearty happy birthday to Barbara in Concord, who happens to be my baby sister. Sure, you're getting old, Barb, but if it's any consolation, I'll always be older. For the rest of you, thanks for riding along. You can catch Dashboard Diaries live every Thursday from 3 to 5 and or the broadcast replays on Wednesdays at 10, Saturdays at 1. And, of course, you can listen to all your favorite DJs and shows anytime at kdrt.org. This is Ray Kay signing off till next week. Till then, stay cool.

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2: I'm Sarah El Ahmed of the Planetary Society, with more of the human adventure across our solar system and beyond. On Friday, April 13th, 2029, asteroid Apophis will pass closer to Earth than our geostationary satellites. While NASA, ESA, and JAXA are all sending missions to rendezvous with the asteroid, a group of students at the University of Maryland decided to join the fleet. Their mission is called TerpRaptor, a CubeSat-based spacecraft that aims to fly by Apophis and snap images of the surface as it approaches Earth. Four members of the team join us today to talk about how a graduate class project became a space mission, what they hope to learn, and why they're building a spacecraft from scratch before they've even graduated. Then Bruce Betts, our chief scientist, joins us for What's Up, where we'll mark the deployment anniversary of the Planetary Society's own CubeSat-based mission, LightSail 2. 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By subscribing, you'll never miss an episode filled with new and awe-inspiring ways to know the cosmos and our place within it. When astronomers Roy Tucker, David Tholen, and Fabrizio Bernardi spotted a new asteroid from Kitt Peak National Observatory in June 2004, they had no idea it was about to cause a global scare. The asteroid was named Apophis after the Egyptian serpent god of chaos. Within months, the asteroid was given a 2.7% chance of slamming into Earth in 2029. It was the highest threat rating any asteroid had ever received. For a brief, uncomfortable moment, the world had to reckon with the possibility that a rock roughly 350 meters across, about the height of the Eiffel Tower in France, might be headed straight for us. The energy of that kind of impact would be the equivalent of more than 1,000 of the most powerful nuclear weapons. It wouldn't be enough to end human civilization, but it would be enough to devastate an entire region of our world. Thankfully, follow-up observations ended up ruling out that impact in 2029. And radar tracking data during its flyby in 2021 confirmed that Apophis poses no threat to Earth, at least not for the next 100 years. But it's still coming really close. On Friday, April 13th, 2029, Apophis will pass just 30,600 kilometers above Earth's surface. Around 2 billion people across Europe, Africa, and Western Asia are going to be able to see it with the naked eye. This kind of event, a potentially hazardous asteroid that large passing this close without hitting us, it's estimated to happen only once every 7,500 years. That rare opportunity has drawn a fleet of spacecraft. NASA's OSIRIS-APEX mission, which is a repurposed asteroid sample return spacecraft, is going to rendezvous with Apophis shortly after its flyby. They're going to study how Earth's gravity will reshape its surface and rotation. And then there's the RAMSES mission, which is being built by the European Space Agency and the Japanese Aerospace Exploration Agency. That mission is going to arrive to Apophis several months earlier, so it can observe the asteroid before, during, and after the encounter. And then there's the mission that we're about to talk about today. In the fall of 2024, a group of students at the University of Maryland sat down in a graduate aerospace engineering course taught by Brent Barbie, a planetary defense scientist at NASA Goddard. They set out to design a mission to Apophis, but what started as coursework quickly became something much bigger. They named their mission TerpRaptor. It stands for the Terrapin Engineered Rideshare Probe for Rapid Response Asteroid Apophis Profiling, Tracking, Observing, and Reconnaissance. Man, I love space acronyms. TerpRaptor is now an official University of Maryland initiative aiming to build and launch a CubeSat-based spacecraft to image Apophis during its close approach. CubeSats are miniature spacecraft built to a standard size. A single unit is just 10 centimeters on each side. They're designed to make it cheaper and easier for universities and small companies to fly spacecraft. Today, we're joined by four members of the TerpRaptor team. Adrian Rudolph, who's the student principal investigator. Elena Wu, the lead project manager. Tyler Autry, the mechanical structure and material lead, and Xander Williams, the propulsion lead. Here's my conversation with the Turp Raptor team. Hey, everyone. Thanks for joining me.
1: Thanks for having us.
3: Yeah, thank you.
4: Thank you.
5: Thank you.
2: Adrian, I understand that this whole thing started as a graduate course project. At what point did this go from a class assignment to, we're actually going to try to send this to space, you guys?
1: Yeah, so it was either during our preliminary design review or our critical design review. I can't remember which one because it was almost 2 years ago. But we had a couple of reviewers from NASA Goddard come and review our mission development. And one of them said, this could actually be a real mission. This could be feasible. And I think that kind of clicked for the team. And we were like, oh, okay, well, maybe we should try this. And so we wrote a paper and we submitted it to the SciTech conference in Florida. And we also were invited to come speak at the NASA Small Bodies Assessment Group meeting, also in Florida, the same week. And so we got to talking about the mission and there was a lot of interest in it. And that's kind of when we decided to go forward with it and see what we could do with it.
2: For people who are completely unfamiliar with this concept, what is Turp Raptor?
1: So Turp Raptor is a CubeSat mission to an asteroid. And that asteroid is Apophis. Apophis is roughly 350 meters in size, about the size of the Eiffel Tower. And it's going to be making a very close approach with Earth on April 13th of 2029. And so we have designed a mission to go out to the asteroid a couple of months ahead of its close approach and take images of it and take some other measurements of it. And like I said, it's been in development for almost 2 years now.
2: What I love is this name. I'm never going to forget this, Turp Raptor. What does that stand for and how did your team come up with this name?
3: Turp Raptor stands for the Terrapin Engineered Rideshare Probe for Rapid Response Asteroid Apophis Profiling, Tracking, Observing, and Reconnaissance.
2: I got to say, space people love their acronyms, but that is like, yep, OSIRIS REx style acronym.
3: Yes, exactly.
1: Our professor was the one that came up with it. He and a couple of other professors over the summer before we had our class had come up with the idea, and they came up with the name, and that's how the idea to pursue an Apophis mission came up.
2: Is it true that the Turp is a reference to your school mascot animal? I'm not sure if that's real.
1: Yeah, yep, it is. The terrapin is our mascot. Testudo.
2: But man, I love that all of the missions that are going out to these asteroids evoke like animals or giant birds, right? You got some really cool ones on the way there. And Elena, as the lead project manager for this mission, what does the day-to-day look like for managing a mission of this size?
3: When I first started freshman year, which was only a year ago, actually, I did not expect I would be working on a space mission. But for me, during the semester, I balance it with my classes. So I'll go to class, I'll go do my homework afterwards, and then I'll go work on Turp Raptor for a couple hours. And it's a lot of meetings because I'm a project manager. I'm always meeting with our technical team. I'm also meeting with the business team and the admin team because we have, unlike many other CubeSat programs, we actually have a business and admin side to help us with funding and with our media efforts. And so it's a lot of meetings throughout the week. Weekends are my go-to day for working on Turp Raptor. And now over the summer that I'm working a full-time internship, it's been a lot harder to like make time for Turp Raptor, but I still can put together an hour or two every day, just work on it and keep progressing. And then on weekends, I just keep working on it full-time.
2: Being a student, and especially when you're a grad student, is a wild amount of work. So adding this on top of everything is just a lot. Elena, how many different students are working on this project, and how do you work with faculty to put it all together?
3: So we have a lot of fluctuating amounts as people graduate and people join the team. Usually it's around 25 to 30 students on the team. And we also have 5 UMD professors. They know so much more than us. They have so much experience. And so we go to them for feedback on our mission and any questions that we have. And it's just a super overall great experience for everyone.
2: Well, you've only got a few years. We're looking forward to April 13th. I should say Friday, April 13th, not to be superstitious about it, 2029. Adrian, for people who haven't heard about Apophis, why is this such a big moment, not just for people who want to launch missions to space, but for people who are interested in planetary defense?
1: I think Apophis is interesting to everybody for different reasons. The fact that this asteroid, something of this size, of this composition, coming this close to our planet, space is huge, right? It, you know, you say it's astronomical, haha, but it is. And so for something to come this close is unreal. It's incredibly rare. And so being able to look the beast in the eye without actually being affected by it is spectacular. And so I think people all across the world are going to want to see it. And speaking of, approximately 2 billion people across Europe and Africa and West Asia will be able to see it in the night sky. It'll look like a star going across the sky on April 13th. And in terms of the scientific community and those of us in planetary defense work, typically when we design missions, we have to go out to an asteroid and design a really expensive flagship mission to go out there and study it. But this is coming to us. It's coming to our own backyard, our own neighborhood. And so it's a perfect opportunity to gather up enough people in a short amount of time and put together a spacecraft really fast and stick some instruments on it and go out and take measurements of the asteroid. And whenever it was first discovered back in 2004, we had some radar imagery of it, and the shape of it and the size of it and what it's made out of are still pretty uncertain. And so when you have uncertainties, you want to go and make those more certain. One of the most critical parameters that we want to know about asteroids in case of the need to mitigate or deflect or disrupt an asteroid in the future, if it were on an impact course, is to know its mass and its density so that way you can properly design a mission to take it out or knock it off course. And so that's one reason why we really want to study Apophis, because it's coming straight to us and it's a perfect opportunity to go look at it.
2: Yeah, how weird is that, that we just happen to be at this exact place in time for this to be that close? I mean, it's literally coming closer to us than our geostationary satellites. I keep saying that I hope it scares a bunch of people, but like, I don't honestly want people to be horrified. I think this is just a really interesting moment for people to be engaged in something that we need to be mindful of. People have said it before, and I'll say it again, the dinosaurs didn't have a space program, right? How lucky are we that we get a moment like this to truly analyze something that maybe at some point in the future, maybe, might actually intercept our planet?
1: I think it makes people face their mortality. We are hit by small things all the time. We had Chelyabinsk back in 2013 that hurt and injured people in Russia. And while we're not hit by big Apophis-sized things all the time, we're probably due for something that big sometime soon. And scientists don't know exactly when that's going to be. So it's kind of a warning sign, if anything. And I think people do and should see that.
2: Well, thankfully, there are many different space agencies that are taking an interest in this, right? It's not just you guys, but also the European Space Agency, the Japanese Aerospace Exploration Agency. You've got OSIRIS-REx being turned into OSIRIS-APEX, so NASA's getting involved. But it's really interesting to see something like this come along. You're a small university-led CubeSat mission. What is it that you guys are hoping to contribute along with all these other missions so that we can all work together to understand this body?
3: So the very special thing about TERP Raptor is that UMD has never put anything in space before. So this is the very, very first time that we're going to be putting something up into space. And on top of that, we'll be getting hands-on experience actually putting something in space. We'll be the first group of students who get to learn what it takes to put something up there.
2: But it does take a lot to put something up there. Like, you know, the Ramses mission that the European Space Agency and JAXA are putting

0: how many craters and what size boulders there are, you can kind of date or age the understand the age of parts of the surface. And we're also looking to demonstrate the very first high-speed flyby mass measurement of an asteroid, which has never been done before. So it won't just be our CubeSat. We'll actually be going up there with a host spacecraft.
1: Cool. So, do you guys know what host spacecraft that's going to be at this point?
0: Yes, but we cannot tell yet.
1: Ooh, secrets. I love that. But I mean, it's an interesting point that, like, you are basically hitching a ride with another spacecraft at some point in the future. You're doing a ride share. It's literally in the name of the Terp Raptor. So, what has that process been like to try to find this ride share? And do you know how you're getting to space yet?
2: Yeah, so in the very beginning, our mission was actually quite different from what it's become today. So at the very beginning, we thought that we would have a satellite that would go all the way up to Geo, and then we would just hang around Earth until Apophis came, and then we would go change the trajectory and then do our Apophis flyby mission. But that also requires finding a very expensive rideshare to space, likely on SpaceX, because geo options are just so limited. However, in spring semester, we found out about this opportunity with our current host, who would take us not to geo, but they would take us all the way out to interplanetary space right before Apophis comes. And so we have a ride to interplanetary space, but that also changes our entire mission plan. We had to downsize from a 16U CubeSat to a 12U in the span of one semester. And we also had to remove one camera. We originally had two imagers, now we're at one. And we had to downsize. I'm sure Xander can talk more to this, but our propulsion requirements and a lot has just changed in the past semester to get accommodate this plan.
1: That answers so many of my questions because I was reading through the paper and then reading other things online. I'm like, many of these things have changed, but that makes sense. I mean, this is a rapidly changing situation. So that's actually really interesting to hear, but sad to know that you're going to have to remove one of the cameras and limit the propulsion systems. And I'm interested, Xander, like the original plan was to get from Geo out to, a little bit further away in order to meet this asteroid more effectively. How does that change your propulsion needs and what you're going to be doing during this actual situation?
3: So luckily with our new trajectory, even though we had to downsize our spacecraft, we also were able to greatly downsize our Delta V budget, which is pretty much this measure of, I guess, like the performance that's required of your propulsion system. So we went from having a requirement that was it was above like 40 meters per second, and now we're down to something that's around like 2 meters per second at the maximum. And so that allowed us to greatly downsize our propulsion system from sitting around 4U to now we're looking at a system that's called 0U because in a deployer, it's common for them to have carved out spaces that they call tuna cans because they're circular and cylindrical. And so the propulsion system we're currently looking at, it's shaped like a tuna can. So you can actually attach it to the end of your CubeSat and then sit that in the deployer. So technically it takes up 0 U's of the CubeSat. So it was actually not as big of a problem as we originally anticipated to downsize our propulsion system. And it was really cool to get to look at a bunch of different smaller systems and consider them.
1: That is an interesting thing, though. I mean, like, so much changes around that. Tyler, if you're downsizing this spacecraft, are there any concerns for, say, like radiation shielding or how this spacecraft is going to react now that you've made it so much tinier?
4: Yeah, so initially when we had our 16U, we did a, there was analysis for radiation. And when we were doing it for GEO, we had to do an initial analysis for the radiation. And so when we changed our trajectory to deep space and we were minimizing it, one of the big upsides was that weight-wise, we could add more shielding if we needed to because now we're going in deep space. But then we have to redo our analysis to get those correct numbers for the radiation. One of the benefits is, though, because we downsized, there's a lot more space internally. So we can, one, add more

0: radiation shielding, as well as like for the tuna cans, there's no worry that there's going to be any interference with those compartments or components.
1: Man, that's wild that so much has changed in just the last few months. I'm sure that's, you know, added to a lot of the pressure that you guys are dealing with. At the same time, though, I'm happy to know that it sounds at least that you've figured out a bit more of how you're going to get this thing to space. Although it's still secret. Do you know when we might know when this thing is going up, who you're going with, and more what the trajectory is going to look like?
2: So when we're going up, we are planning to hitch a ride with our host and launch around June of 2028. And we would be coasting through space for about 6 months until we encounter Apophis at the end of December of 2028. We do know that we have lab space approved at NASA Goddard. So we will be building our CubeSat there. And we have signed an MOU with our host. We've signed an MOU with a partner university, which we'll also be revealing soon. We've also started separate conversations for testing facilities with the Aerospace Corporation. So there's a lot that's happening. We're beginning procurement. We got a pretty large in-kind donation recently to go towards our longest lead items, so our imager and our solar panels. So yeah, we're buying stuff. We got lab space. We are ready to go.
1: But this is one of those things where you're asking for people to help fund a project doing something that no one has ever done at a university where no space thing has ever been launched before. And the Planetary Society has like a little bit of experience with this because we launched a CubeSat-based project called LightSail and LightSail 2. And it was the first all-crowdfunded spacecraft in the world. And I imagine you guys are having an interesting kind of similar conundrum trying to get people involved in this. Who are you turning to try to get funding for this project? And how can we all help make this thing happen?
3: I can speak to funding a little bit. So we obviously need a lot of money to get to space. Our hardware cost is $1.2 million, and our integration cost with our host is around $2 million. And then there's just a ton of overhead because we're planning to onboard a couple of full-time engineers. So a lot of money that we need. And so we've been very lucky to have some major donations from NASA and some of our other partnerships. And in addition to that, we actually have a crowdfunding platform called LaunchUMD, which is where we've been raising some money, around $23,000 so far.
1: That's amazing. I mean, honestly, if you get loud enough about it, we had to get 55,000 people involved to launch LightSail. But I mean, for something like Apophis, I think we can get some people excited about this. It also sounds like the price of the mission has come down quite a bit since your last paper was published. I want to say that ballparked it at around 15 or so million. Is that right?
2: Yeah, we've brought it down significantly. Getting the ride share with our host and downsizing our propulsion system and taking out the camera and making things smaller has seriously brought that cost down, which our university leadership likes, which we like, and it makes it a lot easier to crowdfund and get people behind the mission.
1: So originally you were planning to have two cameras on this spacecraft. Now you only have one. And I understand that the cameras had kind of different functionalities. How are you going to get equivalent science with just one camera?
2: So we won't necessarily be getting equivalent science with just one. Originally, we had both cameras because one of them is more about looking at the surface structure and the boulders and craters and just what does the asteroid look like. And then the other camera was supposed to be looking at the spectra of the asteroids. So Apophis is a stony asteroid type, and the scientists think that it's high in olivine and pyroxene. I hope I'm pronouncing that right. And you can't see those with just a regular black and white camera. So we were hoping to get that extra spectra of the surface. Honestly, the most important one is the one that we have. So we're still going to be able to hopefully successfully meet all of our science goals.
1: Yeah, it'd be really useful to have some kind of spectral data. But since we already have two other giant spacecraft that are going there that are probably going to get equivalent data, I think the most important thing is really getting that kind of vantage point on it that's different from what Ramses is going to be getting. Because if you can look at it from different angles, like that's the real science that's going to be useful. But it also sounds like you're changing the timeline here, right? Like you were originally going to rendezvous I think closer to the time that it's going to be getting toward Earth, but now you're planning to get to it around December, right? So how does that change what you can learn from this object based on where it is relative to Earth?
2: If we go before the asteroid encounters the effects from Earth, then Ramses will be able to validate, and OSIRIS-APEX will be able to validate some of the data that we come up with. So if the asteroid during its Earth close approach is supposed to be changing it, if its rotation rate is going to change, if its trajectory is going to change, if the surface regolith is going to be moving around, Ramses is going to catch that. And so we will have the before, Ramses will have the during, and OSIRIS-APEX will have the after. So we'll get the full story of Apophis, which is the point. And we hope to coordinate with the other missions. We have started talking to the APEX team.
1: Oh, that's a lot of fun. You get to coordinate with other missions on this. Oh, man. Have you guys tried to engage with the Ramses team as well?
2: We tried talking to them, but they're pretty full with other... I think they're taking some other CubeSats along with them, and they're working with JAXA, and they only have so much money and so much time. So I assume that as we go forward and we know more about our mission, that we'll be in regular communication with them about sharing data. But as of now, we're not really working together.
1: So, Tyler, I have a conceptual idea of how big CubeSats are because, you know, we've got a model of our spacecraft in our you know, rotunda in HQ. But for people who aren't familiar with CubeSats, how big is this thing actually?
0: Yeah, so you can think about it as basically having like a 1U, right? So the unit is a 10 by 10 by 10 centimeter cube, right? And so our 12U CubeSat is basically you're having those 12 units basically in the size of like a microwave, which is around, on the top of my head, 226 by 226 by 340 millimeters. But you can kind of think of it as you being like a large microwave to fit like, you know, your hot pockets in. That's basically the kind of size that you're kind of looking at for this 12U.
1: So you've moved the propulsion system such that it's not going to take up like a U by itself. But how do you fit all the rest of the things that go into the spacecraft in that tiny little size?
0: Yeah, so one of the biggest benefits is that a lot of our components is kind of made to be in these like small form factors. So like the Mantis imager or the imager that we have is going to be able to fit in that size. And then for our propulsion systems, like you mentioned before, is that 0U, but even if it was inside, it's still even smaller than a unit itself, right? So we've been kind of in a good position to where we don't have a large amount of components where we have to fit in and really work with not a lot. We're kind of blessed to have a lot of space to work with. So it makes it a little easier when we're doing a lot of like our assembly and integration and kind of figuring out, oh, where do you want to put this? This is the best place to put it here. So that's kind of made my job easier, but it's been a real blessing.
1: It sounds like the speed at which you're going to be going by this object now is lower than it used to be, right? Does that mean that you're going to be able to take more images and get more data while you're actually flying by this object?
2: Ideally, yes. That is the plan.
1: So how many images are you projecting that you're going to be able to get?
2: Based on the integration time and frame rate and all that jazz of the imager itself, at max, maybe 1,000 images, just with how fast the frame rate is. But that's also if we're imaging the entire asteroid, and I'm betting that we're not going to be able to do that because we don't know exactly which way the asteroid is going to be pointing. So we might get the short end of the stick. We might get the long axis. Who knows? So enough. I will say mm-hmm. We will get enough images.
1: I was reading that the original plan was, you know, you were going to get way less images and then try to downlink maybe up to three of them as fast as possible. Is that still the plan, or are you going to try to send it all back at once?
2: We're probably going to be downlinking some of it over time. We will be communicating with our host spacecraft, so we're not going to be communicating directly with Earth. So we'll have to send our data packets to them, and then they'll have to send them back down to the ground. So I expect that it'll take some time.
1: We'll be right back with the rest of my interview with the Terp Raptor team after this short break.
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1: My understanding is that originally you guys were going to be using like a GPS system to actually figure out where this object is, which is already complicated because you were going to be above the geostationary satellites. So how are you now going to be tracking where the spacecraft actually is while it's in space?
0: I have a little bit of understanding because I was talking to our ADCS lead, Trinity. So she was saying that we would have a star tracker that would be helping a little bit with that type of navigation.
1: And there's just a star tracker, but is there also still going to be a sun tracker as well on board, or did you have to throw that out for space?
2: The sun sensor is built into a different component that we're looking at for our ADCS system.
1: Cool. Although still complicated, what is on board that allows you to actually point the spacecraft?
0: In addition to, I guess, the star tracker, we also have reaction wheels. And so the reaction wheels will be causing the changes in the actual pointing of the CubeSat. And when we need to point it at Apophis, we're able to do that with those reaction wheels. And then if we have to point it for the solar panels, we can also do that as well.
1: So that's how you're going to actually turn the spacecraft. But what are you using to propel the spacecraft? And I'll throw that at you, Xander.
5: So we're using these water-powered thrusters. And the cool thing is that we can actually use a water alcohol mixture, because at first we were concerned about sending water up into space and it freezing and popping the tanks. Though with the alcohol mixture, they can go down to negative 30 degrees Celsius and still not freeze. And so the idea is that we're going to use four of those. At first, we were trying to get away with only two just to bring costs down, but we need a way to desaturate the reaction wheels. And so we need to be able to have both control over roll, pitch, and yaw.
1: That's interesting. Why not use kind of more classic rocket propellants on the spacecraft?
5: Our first system, the 4U system, was going to use hydrazine, and that presented a problem of that you have to go through a long process to export that. And so in order to avoid any type of complications with importing and exporting, we decided to go with a safer propellant of like water. You don't have to worry about it exploding or anything like that.
1: So if you have four thrusters on board, what happens if any one of them goes out, or if one of the propellant tanks freezes on accident? Like, it's really cold out there.
5: So luckily with having four, it does give us a little bit of redundancy in the case of an emergency. The only problem is that now the reaction wheels would have to be a part of their own desaturation. So as a result, we wouldn't be able to allow them to fully saturate before trying to do the desaturation maneuver. And so like if something happens, like if some stray object comes at the spacecraft, it does pose a risk of like, okay, if the reaction wheels are already saturated past a certain point, if we start to spin out, they may not have enough momentum left to get us out of that type of spin, which would be rare. And also we're hoping that all of our thrusters remain active. So hopefully something like that won't happen.
1: Yeah. I mean, this is like a one shot, once in a lifetime situation. If something goes wrong, I mean, that's just kind of like, space is hard, but fingers crossed. But you do bring up an interesting point, right? I mean, what is the actual outside of the spacecraft made of, such that in the event of a, you know, micrometeoroid or something like that impacting it, is the whole thing going to fly apart? Like, what's the plan there?
0: Yeah, so the plan currently is that we would be having some level of like a aluminum sheets surrounding the CubeSat frame, and then that would also protect from the radiation as well as the MMOD. So currently we're doing additional analysis to see how thick we need to have that shielding, and then what other additional things we can have that are also decreasing the risks in terms of catastrophic intersections with like MMOD.
1: What kind of testing are you guys planning on doing on the spacecraft to make sure that it, say, doesn't resonate itself apart during launch? Or, you know, what can you do to actually figure out whether or not this thing is going to work when it gets to space?
0: Yeah, so I can kind of speak on from the structural testing. So a lot of the literature that I've seen from like launch vehicles that there's a usual good amount of like testing that you have to have for your CubeSat and for your satellite before you give it to the launch provider. So for us, we'd be doing a lot of vibration testing, of course, shock tests, temperature and vacuum testing as well, and also looking at what are the ratings for the radiation of the components to give that there, as well as looking at force. So like looking at the lateral and axial G forces that are on there. Those are the ones off the top of my head. Of course, there's going to be a multitude of more because there's no such thing as too much testing. So we're also trying to make sure that everything is up to the standards of, you know, things that are being put up by NASA or any of the larger space competitors.
1: It's going to be a challenge to manage all of that. But, you know, each and every facet of this mission is challenging. And I'd love to hear from each of you what the most complicated part of this so far that you didn't anticipate was. And I'll throw that at you first, Adrian.
2: I think the most challenging part that I have encountered is relationships. I have had to play the middleman between NASA, between our university, between our other university partner, between leadership at our university, between procurement and business, and between our commercial partner, and making sure that everybody's on the same page with everybody else, that everybody is just as convinced as everyone else that the mission is feasible, that everybody's on the same page about the design. It all comes down to relationships. And over the last 2 years, that's the most important thing that I've learned.
1: Yeah, it's always the human relationships. We always think of these spacecraft as just, you know, these robots in space. But what I've learned doing this job is that it's always about the human stories behind it that makes it so much more complicated.
2: Definitely.
1: What about you, Tyler?
0: For me, the hardest has been just the fact that this is something that hasn't been done before, right? So usually when talking about projects like launching a satellite, you have things that are very similar. So you have like CubeSat programs, you have things of that nature. But we're talking about, you know, a college trying to put up, or a team of students putting up a CubeSat. There's not a lot of heritage for it. So we're trying to navigate a lot of the technical side, or even like Adrian was saying, the relationship side. There's not a lot of literature or anything you can kind of look back to. So you're kind of being the pioneer in terms of trekking the way of making, you know, new CubeSat program at UMD.
1: Yeah, you guys are definitely pioneering at this point. But I mean, that's the great thing about CubeSats. I think that this functionally is the exact reason why CubeSats were invented, to give this kind of accessibility to smaller organizations like universities in order to do this kind of work. So that's, I think it's helpful not just to go through the process, but hopefully to document it so you can then reach out to other student groups and see how you can help them. How about you, Xander? Because I feel like the trajectory of this thing has changed so rapidly that you've probably dealt with some really unique challenges over the last few months.
5: Having a short timeline for this mission because there's this asteroid coming, so it's not like we can delay or postpone, has been an interesting challenge to overcome, especially with looking for propulsion systems because sometimes it can take a vendor up to 2 years, but 2 years we need to be already launched and in space. So it's been also a fun challenge because you have to think outside the box now because you think you found something perfect, but it's going to take too long. So now you have to find something else that maybe hasn't been used in like the way that we're intending to use it before, but making that work and finding a way of bringing the entire system together.
1: Well, Adrian, you were just talking about the complexity of human relationships, but I'm thinking about how that adds to your workload, Elena, because things keep not only changing between people, but people are graduating as you're moving on with this project. How do you deal with transferring information between people who are rotating in and rotating off of this project?
3: Yeah, so a huge part of our mission that we are trying to drive home a lot is documentation. Document everything you are doing. Otherwise, we researched this. The number one killer of university CubeSat teams is actually just member turnover, people graduating, people leaving, and then, well, who's next? Nobody knows. And another thing is mentorship. So we have a lot of leads who are very smart. And the previous lead project manager, too, he was super smart and he's taught me a lot. And I'm sure the leads have taught their members a lot, too. And sort of just this mentorship so that our program can keep going and going and going.
1: That's always the thing, right? And you've got to keep that context. And we're seeing it even right now at places like NASA with the amount of people that have left in the last year. It's almost about one fifth of all NASA workers have left in the last year. And that knowledge transfer is super, super important. And you guys are dealing with it in microcosm very rapidly. So what are you all hoping personally that you're going to learn about Apophis or about spacecraft in general through doing this? I mean, I'm most excited to see how this thing changes as it goes by Earth, but I'm curious to hear what you guys are all most motivated about as you're like leading up to this mission.
2: I have two visions in my mind of the most wonderful part of what this mission is going to become. And the first part is I always imagine launch day. I imagine myself next to my teammates. We're all like shoulder to shoulder next to each other, watching the rocket go up and thinking, even if the rocket doesn't turn on, or even if the CubeSat doesn't turn on, that's still mission success because we've never built a CubeSat before. And we did it, and we put it on a rocket, and it's going to space. It's going somewhere. So that's the first part that I'm really looking forward to is setting that foundation for the next generation of UMD students that come through and want to build something. And then the other one is seeing that having that first image of Apophis come back and showing it to the world and saying, hey, this is the rock that we have known about since 2004, that we've been hyping up since 2024. And I'm already just incredibly proud of this team as it is. They put in so much work. I can't wait to see where this goes.
1: How about you, Elena?
3: For me, this mission is sort of like, I won't say it's the peak because that might limit me, but it is certainly an apogee, to put it in space terms, of my undergrad career since Apophis comes in 2029, which is my senior year. So it's certainly very exciting. And as Adrian mentioned, I also cannot wait to see what this asteroid looks like in person. Imagine taking 4 years just to take a single picture. And the other part about this mission is I've already learned so much already, and we're only in our first year. I know I'm going to learn so much more. So in the past year, I came into university totally thinking that I wanted to go build airplanes someday. But now I know I want to do space through this mission. And so I'm just excited to see where I'll go through TurboRaptor.
1: Yeah, that's going to be wild for you. It's going to be April, you see this thing go by, and then like the next month, you'll graduate. How about you, Tyler?
0: I guess piggybacking off everybody else, kind of saying, having a successful launch would be great, Fantastic. I think one of the other, I guess, personal things that I'm kind of looking forward to is, like Elena mentioned, the experience. So going into grad school, I did like my undergrad in mechanical, and I didn't like have a lot of like aerospace experience. So one of the things I wanted to do when I was here was make most of my time to get experience. And this is going to be the epitome of the experience you can kind of have, which is actually getting your hands on making something that is actually going to space and saying, yes, I put something up there. Even if worst case scenario, fingers crossed, like it doesn't do what we want it to do fully, we did put it up there. We know how it did, we know how to put something up there if we need to do it again. So having that experience and then putting that forward in the rest of my career is going to be something I'm looking forward to. And, you know, also just ushering in new students coming into this program. So Atlanta, like mentioned it before, where the turnover rate is really high, and if you're not doing documenting everything down, then that can be a real issue in, you know, this program dying. But I don't want this to go anywhere. I know everybody on the team doesn't want it to go anywhere. So I'm kind of doing my part in documenting everything I'm doing, writing everything down as a leader. Like, what do I do? What do I think about? How do I think about these things? So that when I graduate, I know that someone has the skills, the resources to become a great team leader, to do better than what I did when I was a team lead and move this program forward.
1: It's very Isaac Newton standing on the shoulders of giants, you know? I love that.
0: Yeah.
1: All right. How about you, Xander?
5: For me, it's really cool to work on a project where it's going to launch within like a couple of years and be able to contribute to the scientific community. Because the research that I do for my PhD is low technology readiness, since I work with nuclear fusion systems. So the joke is fusion's always 40 years away. So it's really cool to work on a system that's like only 2 years away from having a direct impact on the public.
1: Man, can you imagine what we could do in space if we had fusion tech all figured out? It'd be amazing. Well, last question, and I'm going to put this to you, Adrian. This is a first of its kind mission. You're doing this at the university level, and clearly things are changing and it's very complicated. But I can see that this has made a big impression on all of you and everyone that's worked on this. It's even changing the trajectory of your careers. What would you say to students at other universities who would love to start a program like this, but just don't know how to get started?
2: I have an answer. I'm trying to keep it civil. I would say, even if your professors or your university leadership or your parents or your peers say that you can't do it, you go out and you do it anyway. You go do it anyway. You don't ask for permission. If you have to build the darn thing in a garage, go do it. If you have to go and talk to a million people to make $100 to buy one tiny component, do it. Start. Because what I've learned is that everybody talks until you actually do it. And we have needed a CubeSat program at Maryland for years. And by God, we're going to start one.
1: I love that answer so much. If I had listened to every person who told me not to do what I was going to do, my life wouldn't have been at all the same. And this spacecraft wouldn't be as close as it is to trying to get to space. And that's so true of so many people in the space community. I think all of us have really, really big dreams, and they seem really unapproachable when you first look at them. But all you really have to do is start and do the thing, and you never know where it's going to lead you. I wish you all so much luck as you try to do this. I know you've got a lot to do in the next few years. And trust me, I'm going to check in a few years and see how this is going, because I think I and everybody else in the space community is really, really looking forward to Apophis. And the more people we can get in on something like this, especially for the future of planetary defense and even just the future of universities building their own missions, it really bodes well for the future. And I'm so glad to hear from all you guys that you've had such a great experience working on this and that you're making such amazing inroads on getting this whole thing done. So I really appreciate you guys being here.
2: Thank you. Thanks for having us.
0: Thank you so much.
3: Thank you.
5: Thank you.
1: If you'd like to follow the Chirp Raptor team's progress or help them actually get to the launch pad, You can find links to their donation page and social media on this episode's webpage at planetary.org/radio. Now, let's check in with our chief scientist, Dr. Bruce Betts, for What's Up. We'll be marking the anniversary of the deployment of our own CubeSat adventure, LightSail 2. Hey, Bruce.
6: Hi, Sarah.
1: I understand you've had a really busy week. You have been moving. How's it gone?
6: Yes. Well, anyone who's moved knows no matter how well it goes, it's not going well. It's gone fine, but it's been exhausting, and I can't find parts, which is why my microphone's sitting on a couple of socks right now. It's somewhere in a box. There's the appropriate stand for it.
1: Well, I hope you find it eventually someday after some rest. But so this week I spoke with the Terp Raptor team, and you were actually the one who connected me with them. How did you first meet those people?
6: Well, their advisor, Brent Barbie, who he and I have been working together on planetary defense related things for at least 20 years. So Brent and I go way back, and he's one of the key organizers of the Planetary Defense Conference every couple of years. So Brent's involved with this heavily, obviously, and then they have the students involved. So one of their students and Brent came out and met with me at the Planetary Society to talk about the mission they hope to fly. So exciting. I hope they can pull it off, because they've got a lot of challenges, but it's a good college try, literally. It's great that they're doing this, and I hope it works out great. And we had a CubeSat once, and it worked out quite well. So
1: it did. I mean, their CubeSat mission is definitely bigger than ours. But I was trying to compare the size of LightSail too while I was talking to them to try to figure out how big theirs is. So ours was like, yeah, I don't know.
6: I actually don't remember how big theirs is. So
1: it's a 12U.
6: Oh, well, yeah, that's, sure, if you're going to encounter an asteroid and be all, you know, have lots of space and lots of mass, I mean, that's like, ours was the 3U, and it was the size of a loaf of bread. So they have 4 loaves of bread.
1: It's funny, because I actually ended up interviewing them on almost the exact date of the anniversary of deployment of LightSail 2, which was like just last week on July 23rd. So the timing was kind of perfect.
6: Yeah.
1: What was that deployment like for you? Because I mean, after all of that work, that must have been like, it must have been really tense, very scary to like not know whether or not it was going to work.
6: Yes. In fact, just you saying that brings back nerves. Yeah, it was tense. We had a really great team. By that point, we were down to our core, just basically our core team of 5 or 6 people at that point, and trying to fly in a solar sail mission with a CubeSat, a small spacecraft, and demonstrate controlled solar sailing. So if you don't deploy well, if you don't deploy at all, if you deploy all crookedy and messed up, you don't have a mission for our goals. So years and years and years of effort by lots and lots of people went into, and far beyond that core team, went into that moment. So to watch the indications that came in a little bit at a time. So even the first thing was, besides communication, you get communication, and then you hope the motor count goes up on the motor that turned, spun it out. And then you hope it goes to a number of revolutions similar to what you thought. And then you hope the camera took lots of pictures, and then eventually you download the pictures and get happy and excited.
1: I wish I could have been there with the team to see that. It was before my time at the Planetary Society, but that just, hearing the stories from the LightSail time, you guys lived through a whole thing.
6: That is an understatement. It was a very big project for us, very challenging, and something could have gone wrong. I mean, we did as much testing as you can, but especially testing a deployment that actually happens in microgravity on Earth of a thin aluminized mylar to 32 square meters is non-trivial. So basically you can only do so much. We did deployments. There are also videos of that on specially built tables that were at Cal Poly San Luis Obispo, one of our partners. Anyway, it worked. We had lots of exciting glitches along the way, but all of them things that we were able to deal with or that we had planned ahead for from testing on Earth. It was exciting.
1: I really hope that the Terp Raptor team gets enough support that they can actually make it to that point. You know, not that I want them to be stressed out, but to have the excitement of seeing it all finally come together after all that work.
6: They certainly have a great team. They have a lot of enthusiasm and a lot of knowledge and a lot of history. Brent alone has worked on a number of missions and orbital work and done all sorts of great works in planetary defense. So they've got a great chance at it, and hopefully they get the support. If they don't and they can't make this time frame, my impression last I was there, they'll keep this money working towards some other mission. So it's good stuff. It's good stuff. Good luck and Godspeed.
1: Well, before we move on to our random space fact, we also have two big major space events that are coming up in the next, you know, couple of weeks. I want to give people a little bit of warning. So first off, I wanted to warn people about the Perseid meteor shower.
6: Yeah, the Perseids are, it's exciting this year because we are under a new moon, completely new moon for the peak, which will be the 12th and 13th of August. Usually better in after midnight, but basically look anywhere in the sky. It's not quite as good if you're in the farther in the southern hemisphere, but usually the second best meteor shower of the year in terms of meteors can be anywhere from 50 to 100 an hour. With the new moon, there won't be interference from that. So I encourage people, if they can get to somewhere without clouds, because those still are a problem, and even better without light pollution, take a look. But even if you've got light pollution, if it's not the worst, and if you're patient and go out and stare at the sky, you should see some little lights streaking across the sky and not blinking. The blinking ones are airplanes.
1: But the fact that this meteor shower is happening during a new moon is actually really cool, because it's not only great for viewing of meteors, but...
6: Wait a second. Isn't something else happen during new moons sometimes?
1: Sometimes. And it just happens to be happening this time.
6: And what is that, Sarah?
1: Total solar eclipse.
6: Cool. So if you are in Western Europe and if you're hanging out in Greenland, you can maybe end up still on the path of total eclipse, but you'll almost certainly get a partial solar eclipse. So get excited, and we will think about you and look at it online from the west coast of the Americas or any of the...
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0: Welcome to Cowboy Tracks. I'm your host, Nancy Flagg, bringing you Western music and cowboy poetry. Cowboy Tracks is on live every Friday, 1 o'clock for 1 hour. You can also hear us on KDRT.org, Facebook, and iTunes. Today's program is called Wagons Ho. Many of the pioneers that settled the West traveled by wagon. Those wagon trains of Conestogas and prairie schooners must have been a sight as their white canvas tops rolled across the prairies. Most families went west with one wagon. It was pulled by a few oxen or mules, and the wagons were loaded with up to 2,500 pounds of spare parts for the wagon and for oxen yokes, and they had food, tools, and items for trading. The travelers usually walked alongside the wagons and frequently banded with other pioneers to form wagon trains, which provided some support and safety in numbers. So today we're going to have a musical and poetic homage to the pioneer wagons that played such an important role in American Western history. We're going to kick it off today with one by Sourdough Slim. This is called Wagon Train Rollin' West.
1: On behalf of the National Endowment for the Arts and the Cowboy Poetry Music Festival here in Santa Clarita, please welcome me the one, the only, Sourdough Slim.

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And this is the Cowboy Tracks Show. 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

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This next song coming up is not in Western style, but it is about a prominent piece of Western history, the Wells Fargo Wagon. The wagon was a six-horse stagecoach. It started in 1852, and it delivered mail and passengers and gold and everyday goods to the West. As portrayed in this song from the musical, The Music Man, this is the original soundtrack, and here is Wells Fargo Wagon.

Blacktop Road, smack dab in the middle of no man's land. Came up on a sign, said New Mexico state line. Santa Fe Trail runs here. On the other side of the road, there stood another sign. Very same thing in Oklahoma.

trail. 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

0: Well, we just heard Let the Wagons Roll by John Malcolm Penn off his L.A. Blues CD. And there was a very, very short Wagon Trail piano instrumental by Linda Martinez. Barry Ward sang Ruts of the Santa Fe Trail. And the Old West Trio did Conestoga Take Me Home. Here in Catert, we have an alert for you about an upcoming performance. This is actually tonight, the date being Friday, June 21st. It's the 9th Annual Davis Musical Festival kickoff, featuring performances by Bomba Fried Rice, King Dream, the West Nile Ramblers, and Idea Team. Catert will be broadcasting live from the event. It's all happening at the Sudvirk Dock at 2001 2nd Street, east of L. Starts Friday, June 21st, beginning at 4:45. If you can't be at Sudvirk for the kickoff, listen live on KDRT 95.7 FM. 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You can find out more information at davismusicfest.com. Before we go into our next song, I'd just like to give a brief shout-out to Thomas Hayden of the Thick Crust Doughboys. He's the group is based in L.A., and sending out a belated birthday to Thomas. All right, let's hear one from Sourdough Slim, Conestoga's Ho.
1: Looking for a new home, they were. 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Or maybe go up into the high Sierras to yodel. 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
1: 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They went with wife and children in the prairie schooner days. With banjo and with frying pan, Susanna, don't you cry, for I'm off to California to get rich out there or die. We've broken land and cleared it, but we're tired of where we are. They say that while Nebraska is a better place by far, and is gold in far Wyoming, there's black earth in Iowa. So pack up the kids and blankets, for we're moving out today. The cowards never started, and the weak died on the road, and all across the continent the endless campfires glowed. We'd taken land and settled, but a traveler passed by, so we're going west tomorrow. Lordy, never ask us why. We're going west tomorrow, where the promises can't fail, o'er the hills in legions, boys, and crowd the dusty trail. We shall starve and freeze and suffer. We shall die and tame the lands. But we're going west tomorrow with our fortune in our hands.
2: That was Red Steagall with Western Wagons. This next song, well, it's okay. It's actually a kid's song, but I really like it. It's called Pioneer Song, and it's got a great little refrain there. Get on the wagon or you'll be left behind. This is by the Golden Orchestra.

We just heard two songs with the same title, Wagon Train. The most recent one was The Sons of the Pioneers, and the one before that was by Royal Wade Kimes. You're listening to Cowboy Tracks here in Davis, California. Speaking of Davis, the University of California at Davis has a craft center that is a safe, welcoming, creative space for the local community. 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I just want to tell you about a show called A Constant Grin. It's on after Cowboy Tracks, immediately following it today on Friday. It's a 30-minute sampling of indie rock. There's shoegaze, there's psychedelic, dream pop, space rock, and lo-fi to indie folk. The DJ is Chris Musson. He's lots of fun, and this show is called A Constant Grin. It goes from 2 to 2:30 on KDRT. This one is by Bren Hill, and it is called Long Roll the Wagon.

That was Bren Hill with Long Roll the Wagon. Well, I'm glad you could join me today on Cowboy Tracks. You can find out more about the show on Facebook and, of course, at kdrt.org. We're going to finish the show today with several instrumentals. One of them is called Wait for the Wagon by the Trail Band. And then there is another one called Wagon Train. This is a fiddle instrumental, Ken Waldman. So I hope you're back next week. And until next week, happy trails to you.

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James and John row east along the coast from Dunglassburn to Siccar Point. They anchor where the crags are washed bare.

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This is In the Key of Folk, and I'm Karen Lisi with you for the hour. And we just listened to Corrine Polwart's, I think, iconic piece, Sicker Point. And I played that because I saw something online saying that this coming Sunday, BBC Radio will be, hang on, we've got new mics and I have to figure out whether I'm loud enough or not. This coming Sunday, well, this would be August 9th of 2026, BBC Radio 4 at 7:15 p.m. Scottish time will air Corrine's documentary, James Hutton and the Restless Earth, and that is being aired to celebrate, and I think was written to celebrate, the 300-year anniversary of James Hutton's birth. And the song describes why he is revered and recognized as the father of modern geology. And if that's not clear, you should look it up and play the song again. It's just a really creative version of it. And I first heard this when Peter Schiffman played it on the Folk Brothers and was really taken by it. I talked to him about it and the fact that I would love to get there to see Sicker Point. And he said, well, there's an unconformity that you can see that's within driving distance. And I was driving to Idaho a lot. So the Carlin unconformity is just off of Highway 80, just to the east of Carlin. And I have stopped there many times since then. But anyway, I don't know whether I really want to watch this documentary, but I don't know whether I'll be able to get it in the U.S. because I think some of the BBC programs are no longer available. But I will be checking it out, and if you're interested, you should do likewise. And with that note, we'll continue with another new release. It's from the newly released album by Benny Blue. Oh, and I should say that the album that Sicker Point is on is called Still As You're Sleeping, and it's an album with Corrine Polwart doing the singing and Dave Milligan on the piano. So they put that album out together. And now we're going to go on to hear March of the Mollusk from Benny Blue's new album, When I Am a Fossil. And I played some of that last week, so I hope you will enjoy this too. It's an instrumental.

And that is keeping on with the theme a bit. Longtime favorite of mine, Rita Hosking, and Where Time Is Raining from her 2013 album, Little Boat. Before that, we heard Benny Blue and March of the Mollusk from his album, When I Am a Fossil. And evidently that track came out in a previous album by the same name as the song, but it was banjo only, and he really had the thought of having a drum groove in the back of his head. So that's what he did and released it in this album, When I Am a Fossil. So it's quite enjoyable, and I just want to let you know about something that's happening here next Monday. And that is that John Emery, Schiller, and Shorty are welcoming Holler live in the studio. And that's going to be on the next That California Sound. And that will be Monday, August 10th at 6 p.m. Pacific. Did I say morning? Anyway, it's Monday evening, 6 p.m. And that's here on KDRT at 95.7 FM in Davis and at KDRT.org worldwide. And just in case you're not familiar with them, Holler have crafted their own heavy sound, drawing on a variety of inspirations, along with a love of 70s and 80s rock and metal. And so they've built a unique brand of music with a groove. So you can catch them here on KDRT, and that's Monday again, August 10th. And for their release party on Saturday, August 15th at the Boardwalk in Orangevale. So more information is available at haulerband.com. 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So something to be aware of for the coming 7 or 8 days, a little bit more. And with that, I just think we will head on, because I've got a lot of music and not much time. So we're going to start off again with another recent release. This is, I don't know, I'm not sure what he really goes by. He had two names there, E.S. Pearl or Ed Snodderly. And this is his track, When Doc Watson Comes to Johnson City. And this is from his album that was released actually in May. I'm a little behind because I was gone a fair amount of May. The album is called Baggage Flies Free, and it features Tim O'Brien with him. And what he said about this is that for 37 years, Doc Watson played in Johnson City, Tennessee at the Down Home Pickin' Parlor, and this song documents such a performance. So we will start off with that, and let's see, where am I? Here we go.

show them, maybe let them hold it for a minute or two. Sometimes Doc would be waiting on Merle. Always big talking Jack Williams come tromping back. Prop his feet up on the table and get to tell us some big old story. And that get Doc cutting up. Talk about the old days in the 50s playing dances and rock and roll. And Doc playing his Les Paul and Jack on the piano.

Sometime in the last week, Bandcamp announced a new digital release from Lori Lewis, and it turns out that the digital release highlights songs from Lori Lewis's three Flying Fish albums, as well as four previously unreleased tracks. And this is Magic Light that we just listened to, and that is one of the previously unreleased tracks. So it's got a lot of really good music on it, but this is definitely a new release, and I thought it would be nice to play. And before that, we heard E.S. Pearl, a.k.a. Ed Snotterly, and When Doc Watson Came to Johnson City, from his album that came out in May of this year, Baggage Flies Free. And I had not played any of that before. I was catching up because I was gone a fair amount of May. Anyway, it features Tim O'Brien, and that's, I really like that piece, and I like a lot of the pieces on that album. So I am going to take advantage of this time to also let you know, besides to remind you that you're listening to KDRT at 95.7 FM in Davis, and we're also at kdrt.org worldwide. And I will also say that the views expressed on In the Key of Folk do not represent the views of Davis Media Access or KDRT. But I will let you know about a couple of things. First, I'd like to talk to you a little bit about Cache Creek Canyon Regional Park, which is a great place to get out into nature. And it offers more than 600 acres in natural wilderness, including woodlands, meadows, and riparian habitat. And that's wilderness with a small W. And the park also provides access to Berryessa Snow Mountain National Monument, which includes 330,000 acres of the Coast Ranges spanning Yolo County and neighboring counties. And in addition, the Lower Park site provides access to more than 50,000 acres of BLM land, including the Blue Ridge Trail. Cache Creek Regional Park is located along Highway 16 in Yolo County. It's about 50 miles northwest of Davis, so it's a little drive. This time of year, it can be pretty hot. But for camping reservations, you can visit camping.yolocounty.gov. And for more information, you can just go to yolocounty.gov and then search on Cache Creek Regional Park. And there's an amazing amount of geology to be learning about Berryessa Snow Mountain National Monument and Cache Creek and the Coast Range in this area. And there's a wonderful book that Peter Schiffman was one of the authors with other geologists and naturalists from the area. That is still available, so look for it. It's a really fascinating book to learn about the geology of that area. I'll also let you know about Crossing Continents in case you're not already listening to it. Crossing Continents with Gil Medavoy features traditional and contemporary world music from the Middle East and North Africa to the Mediterranean, Central Asia, and Indian subcontinent. And that is on Mondays from 10 a.m. to noon. And that's right here on KDRT at 95.7 FM in Davis, California. And for replays and more, you can visit kdrt.org. And it's worth a listen. And he's been doing that for a long time. Doing the program for a long time, first on KDVS and for some years now right here. So he's got a great following, and it's a wonderful program. And now we're going to move on with another newly released album, and this is the Punch Brothers' new album that came out in late July, the 24th, on Nonesuch Records. And I had played, there were a couple of single releases earlier that I played in July, but the album is now out, and the album is called The Unsung Adventures of the Punch Brothers. And what we will be listening to right now, I lost my place, is New Book. And so we will move on with that.

lovely tune and a lovely song. I'm not sure that the lyrics are as nice as the song is. Anyway, some song about, I don't know, hard feelings, a breakup. That was not a new release. That was the group, the trio, One for the Foxes, and the track is When We Became None. It's from their 2020 album, Take a Look Around, and they are a cross-Atlantic trio, Dave Curley from the U.S., Joanna Hyde from the U.S., and I'm not going to pronounce the Gaelic, Irish Gaelic right, but Tad O'Mahir, and he and Joanna are a couple, and I really like the album, and I like that song, but I have not always paid attention to the words. So before that, we started off the set with, again, the Punch Brothers and new book from their new CD, The Unsung Adventures of the Punch Brothers. And then in between, we heard another new release, Kate Waters. The album is Some Comfort, and it was released on July 31st from Wild Raspberry Records. And the track is Peace on Earth. Kate Waters, Peace on Earth, and Some Comfort. And we are going to move on now with, let's see, what am I going to play? I'm running out of things here. I'm running out of time. I always run out of time. So I have friends that are traveling across the U.S., and they've been in Nova Scotia and Newfoundland, exploring, and so I've got a couple of pieces that are from that area. First, Dan Rogers and Northwest Passage. Oh, and I have another friend that is taking a cruise up the Northwest Passage. So that's my envy is showing through. But these are in honor of their explorations on our great planet. Here we go. Stan Rogers and Northwest Passage.

The passage has been made. The passage has been made by climate change. There are many ships going through the Northwest Passage now, and life is changing for the indigenous people that live up in those wild places. It's not all easy. But that is Stan Rogers' iconic song, and that song came out in the 1980s. Where did it go? Anyway, 1981 from Fogarty's Cove Music. And he wrote that song, and that's just a wonderful song. And we're going to go out with a tune or a selection of tunes by Alex, done by Alex Sturbaum on their album Atlantic Dreams, Traditional Music of Newfoundland. And the track is a combination of tunes. The first one is not traditional, Stan Rogers. And then the others, I believe, are traditional, Calvin Payne's Step Dance, Toon Hound's Tune. So here we go.

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You're tuned in to Grist for the Chill. My name's Dave McCasey. The views expressed on this show do not represent the views of Davis Media Access or KDRT. We're going to start out the set with some liquid jazz, soothing jazz, mesmerizing jazz, jazz that creates equilibrium. So here we go. Port of Rico is the song playing now by Illinois' Jack Kent called Flying Home. Hope you enjoy the show. Keep grooving with your coffee, whatever you're doing. Even if you have your socks on, slide them across the floor in the living room.

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You're tuned into Grist for the Chill. My name's Dave McCasey, and we're playing some groovy jazz today, some liquid jazz today, some dissolving music today to regain our equilibrium. We started out the set with Port of Rico, not Puerto Rico, but Port of Rico. The Rich Port by Illinois' Jacquette from his Flying Home album. Then we heard from Brother Moses by Charlie Beal from his Electric Blues album, Breaking Down the Blues. After that, we heard from Sata from Blundero from the Slow Dance album. And one of my favorite African guitarists played African Communal by Simbasiosi Mashalona. And the last song we heard was Heck by Joseph Sarkey and Ziad al-Rabani. Everyday dogs of all shapes and sizes are brought to overcrowded, understaffed animal shelters. 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Again, thanks for tuning in. We're going to start out the next set with the song Right Down Here by Ashapuni from her Ashapuni album. And then we're going to hear Nautilus by Blundero from their Nautilus album. Then we're going to go back to Charlie Beal with Do My Thing.

After that, we're going to hear Take Five by Maria Changoa, Imanu Dibanu. After that, we're going to hear the song On Repeat, The Black Keys. I hope you're enjoying the show.

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You're tuned into Grist for the Chill, and we're listening to some Summer Groove, Volume 3. Volume 2 was last week. Volume 1 was 3 weeks ago. Maybe next week will be Volume 4. I don't know, but I'm enjoying the show. Thanks again for tuning in. We started out that second set with the song Heck by Joseph Sarkey and Siad al-Rabani. Then we heard Right Down Here by Asha Putli. Then we heard Nautilus by Blundetto from their Bad Things album. Do My Thing by Charlie Beal with after that from his Blues Electronic album. Then, of course, we heard Take Five. And then we wrapped up that last set with the Black Keys with their song On Repeat. The Surrealist curates chilling, bizarre, bellowing death metal soundscapes from around the globe, from the shores of America to Scandinavia. 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For replays and more, visit KDRT.org. Holy smoke. Yes, I guess we're done with the announcements. Okay, we're going to start our last set with some more great music. We're going to start out with Elegantly by Hermanos Gutierrez. Then we're going to hear Outer Space by Alex Serra. If the name was K, then it would be K Serra. Interesting. After that, we hear from the electronic group Bonobo with their Days to Come album. And last but not least, a beautiful song by Harvey Mandel from 1968 from his Cristo Redentor album. I hope you're enjoying the show. Again, thanks for tuning in.

Thanks for tuning in. You're tuned to 95.7 FM, Davis, California. This is Chris for the Chill. We're going out with Harvey Mandel's Cristo Redentor from his 1968 album.

Oh, hi there, everyone, and welcome to KDRT 95.7 FM, coming to you direct from Davis, California. I'm Nick Salomon. I'm introducing a program called Implosion. I shall be with you for just under an hour's time, and I hope you enjoy it. So what's been going on in my world? Not much, really. I've been in the studio working on a project at the moment, so that is quite interesting, actually, but not really to many people. But yeah, I got asked by the record label to do an album of cover versions, which I was kind of not really into it, because I kind of, my thoughts are that it usually means if someone does an album of cover versions that they've run out of ideas, and I certainly haven't run out of ideas. But then I was kind of persuaded into it, and having kind of said, yeah, all right, I'll do it, I've got quite into it now, and I've been having fun kind of choosing what I was going to cover, what songs and what tunes. Basically, I thought I wouldn't go for the obvious stuff, so I haven't covered, you know, Hendrix or stuff like that, or Beatles and things like that. I've kind of gone for a kind of less obvious stuff, you know, but still, you know, good. I'm really pleased with it. It's almost finished now. I've got 6 of the 12 tracks done and dusted and finished and mixed and mastered and everything, and I've just got to finish off, do the last bits. It's all recorded. It's just a case of kind of mixing 6 more and getting them mastered, and then we're done, you know. So it's should be kind of interesting. Apparently it's going to be released on Record Store Day in 2027, so yeah, that should be good. I might even live to enjoy it. There you go. So we're going to start today, as usual, with an instrumental, and this is by a band called Morgan and the Mark 7, who did just one single on Polydor Records in 1966, and the A-side, which is called I'm Gonna Turn My Life Around, is a vocal track, and the B-side is an instrumental called Undercover Man. And I looked them up on you know, the PC and tried to find information about them. I could find absolutely nothing about them. And the only thing that I did see was that the song on the A-side was written by a guy called Peter Adler, who worked for Decca Records. But this came out on Polydor, so, that's all I could find out about them. So I do apologise, but it's a great little single. And this is, as I said, Morgan and the Mark 7, and they're doing Undercover Man from 1966. So enjoy.

Oh, you might be a little surprised to know that that's the debut single from Elkie Brooks. And Elkie Brooks was born in Salford, which is part of Manchester. Or I dare say Salford would not agree with that, but it is. And her real name was Elaine, well, is, because she's still alive, Elaine Bookbinder. And her elder brother was in the Dakotas behind Billy J. Kramer. She dated John Lord of Deep Purple in her younger years and then ended up marrying a guy called Pete Gage, who'd been in a band called the Zephyrs. And they together formed a band called Dada, who released one album, and then they formed Vinegar Joe together, who had shared the vocals with Elkie Brooks and Robert Palmer in his early days. And I remember seeing them live at, it was great. I might have told this story before, but we went to see Vinegar Joe, me and a couple of mates, in London in about 1970, and my mate's an albino, and at that time he had hair virtually down to his waist, and we were sitting in the Fulham Greyhound, which was a kind of rock pub, and Elkie Brooks pointed at Kev, my mate, and went, "Hey, you with the white hair," and he kind of did the kind of pointing at him, says, "What, me?" And she went, "Yeah, you," and he said, "Yeah," and she went, "I love your hair. Come and see me backstage when the gig's over." And we were kind of looking at it, go, "What, Kev, you've pulled Elkie Brooks? What? That's ridiculous." Especially since her husband was the guitarist of the band. And anyhow, at the end of the gig, we said, "Well, you're going to go, Kev?" And he went, "Nah, she was joking. It's not for real." I thought, oh, no, Kev, you blew it. I think if I'd had long hair down to my waist, white long hair. I've got white long hair now, but I didn't have then. I think I would have gone. But she was only interested in Kev, and he didn't go. Duh. So there you go. But anyhow, yeah, she's still gigging around now. She went solo after Vinegar Joe and eventually broke up with Pete Gage. And then she kept going as a singer, had several hits as a solo artist in the kind of 70s and 80s, and is still performing. In fact, she's going on tour next month in the UK somewhere. So that's good. Great. What did we have after that? Oh, yeah, we had Morgan and the Mark 7 before that, doing Undercover Man, a one-off single on Polydor. Okay, so now we're going to go over to Plainfield in New Jersey and listen to a band called The Critters. And The Critters kind of were a mixture of kind of folk, rock, psychedelia and stuff like that. But I think they probably came out of the kind of folk scene. And they did three albums on some label. Project 3 Records. And this is a track that came out in the UK as a single on Stateside Records, but it was released in America, as I said, on Project 3. And it's called Awake in a Dream. And obviously they've been listening to Pet Sounds, I would assume. Maybe not. Maybe the Beach Boys were listening. No, they weren't listening to The Critters, because this comes out in 67, which is just after it. So in the UK it was released in 68, actually, released on Stateside in 68. So this is Awake in a Dream by The Critters. And I think you'll notice there's a slight Beach Boys influence on this one. So, yeah, it's great. Honest.

You know, the unmistakable sounds of Howlin' Wolf there, and a track called I've Been Abused came out on Chess Records in, oh God, I haven't put the date down, that's a drag, isn't it? So I presume about 1961 or something like that. But yeah, great single, and he was born Chester Burnett down in Mississippi, and as a young man, he'd been in jail. He was also conscripted into the army. When he came out, he started singing around and was spotted by Ike Turner, who recommended him to Sam Phillips at Sun Studios, who made a kind of demo record of him doing it, which was heard by Marshall Chess, who signed him to Chess Records, and he moved up to wherever they were, Chicago, and became quite a recognised figure, you know, and very recognised, and was a kind of leading blues man. So, you know, he's an important figure in the Chicago blues thing. I'm trying to talk properly, aren't I? But anyhow, before that we had the Critters from Plainfield, New Jersey, doing Awake in a Dream, a single from 68. And now we're going to back to England, and this is a single by a band called The Laurels, which also came out in 1968. And this is called Sunshine Thursday. It came out on RCA Records. It's one of four singles that they did, and they came from a place called Welwyn Garden City. And the Garden City movement was a thing started in the early 20th century, where they were kind of easing the congestion on London, overcrowding, and they were cities kind of dotted round London that were kind of nicely laid out with parks and gardens and nice houses, and people could move out of London and kind of commute from places like Welwyn. And it didn't last very long. I guess it was a bit expensive to do, and I don't know the reason why there's only about two or three garden cities. It was a nice idea, and that's where the Laurels came from. And this, I

Oh, that's a nice little bit of early prog. And that's a band called Affinity and a song called Night Flight, which came out on their first really one and only album on Vertigo Records in 1970. And they were from London and fronted by a girl singer called Linda Hoyle and discovered by Ronnie Scott, who had them down as their... as a kind of house rock band, because he'd opened a section of his club, which was basically a jazz club that had been running for a while, and he wanted to kind of get a bit more people in, I suppose, and opened an upstairs place called, well, it was just upstairs at Ronnie Scott's, and he decided that they'd be the perfect house band because they were a bit jazzy and all that stuff, and he even let them play downstairs in the jazz club alongside a couple of visiting American jazzers, you know, Les McCann and people like that. And their organist, Linton Naif, was apparently Naif, N-A-I-F-F, Naif, I don't know. But he was the boyfriend of Linda Hoyle and a pretty great organist, and they split up and she left the band and went solo and did a few records on her own, including a very rare album called Pieces of Me that came out on Vertigo after she'd left the band Affinity. And I've got a I could have been a multi-millionaire, but I wasn't. I will tell you about that just after I've mentioned what we had before. That was the Laurels from Welwyn Garden City, which is I guess about 30 miles north of London, and they were doing Sunshine Thursday, a nice little pop song on RCA Records from 68. Yeah, when I used to do record fairs back in the 80s, I started doing record fairs, and I was doing this record fair in London, and a guy who I thought, this is an old guy, he must have been about 60, which is younger than me now, so but he came up to my stall and was kind of looking at the records, and he said, do you sell all this stuff? He said, kind of as if it was unthinkable. And I said, yeah, people go for it. You know, it doesn't fetch huge amounts of money. In those days, things that go for like £1,000 now were going for like £15. But still, you know, you could pick them up for 50 pence. So that was all pretty good. So he was looking through the stuff and he said, well, that's weird. He said, I've got a warehouse full of this kind of stuff. Do you want to come over and have a look? And I said, sure, yeah. And he said, I'm in West Ham, which is in the East End of London. So the next week I drove over to where he told me it was, and he had a record shop downstairs, which I had a look at, and it wasn't much in it. But then I said to the girl working in the record shop, I said, look, John Harris has asked me to come and have a look at the warehouse. And she said, oh, gave him a ring, and he kind of came downstairs and said, oh, come upstairs. And I went upstairs with him, and honestly, my eyes nearly fell out of my head. He'd been buying returns from the record labels, you know, things that they couldn't sell that they just had stocked up in their warehouses and didn't want anymore. And he'd been buying them off these record labels for like, I don't know, you know, 2 pence, just for pretty much nothing at all, just taking them away and sticking them in his warehouse. And he said to me, well, have a look around, anything you want, 70 pence, which is less than a pound, obviously. And I was looking around, and he had fantastic stuff. I mean, it was and all unplayed. It was all stuff from the record labels that they hadn't sold. So it was, he had pretty much everything on the DRAM and Decca Nova label. He had loads of stuff, obscure stuff on Vertigo and loads of things, which is why I'm telling you about it, because he had about 200 copies of Linda Hoyle's solo album Pieces of Me, which I remember, you know, buying 2 copies of that and 1 of that and 2 of that. And, you know, even at 70p each, I was thinking, I haven't got enough money to buy what I want. So I actually took a bank loan out and went back with £1,000 that I borrowed from the bank and bought a load of albums off him. So, you know, what would be about, I don't know how many albums, work it out, 70p a lump. 700 albums for 700 quid, so I suppose it would be about 1,400 albums or something I bought, and then I was putting them out at record fairs, and they were flying off the shelves. Well, I didn't have shelves flying off the tables, and I would go back and
buy more and more and stuff. And eventually he obviously wised up to the fact that these were quite in demand. Excuse me. And every time I'd go back there, there'd be a couple more people looking through, you know, Swedish dealers and that. Word had got around. And in the end, after a year or so of buying absolutely brilliant stuff, and I knew this stuff was going to be really valuable in the future, but I didn't have enough money to go and say, right, I'll buy the lot. You know, I just could buy what I could afford and sell it to kind of keep going, pay the rent, and we just had a kid and all that kind of stuff. I went down there and there was nothing left, in, you know, that I wanted anyhow. And he kind of said to me, oh, hello, Nick. I said, what? Nothing this time. And I said, well, no, you know, it's all gone, I'm afraid. You know, you've had loads more people coming and looking, and they take in the stuff that I would have taken. And so, no. And he said, you got your car with you? And I went, yeah, I've got my car. He said, well, come downstairs, follow me. So he got in his car and I followed him across the East End, and we ended up in Poplar, which is near the Blackwall Tunnel. And we parked outside a church, and he said, oh, okay, and follow me. And he got out of the car, and he had a big key in his hand, and he unlocked the church. And it was quite a big church, and it was full of records, up to the ceiling, with records with a forklift truck in there going round stocking things. And I kind of just went, oh, my God. And he said, same deal, anything you want. And I kind of looked at it, and I thought, this is way out of my league, you know. And there was one box on the floor of records, and I opened it up, and it was 100 copies of Edgar Broughton Band's Bandages album. And I thought, this is just out of my league. And I kind of said to him, I said, John, I'm afraid this is way out of my league, you know. I mean, this is, you must have, you know, millions of records here. It was like crazy. And he went, oh, well, yeah, well, you know. And I said, well, look, you know, thanks for showing me. And I kind of went home thinking, oh my God, you know, this is, if I had the money, I just would have bought it, because it was all going to be great, and I didn't have the money. So it was a real drag. And years later, when I moved down to Hastings, so it would be in the 2000s, I kind of, you know, maybe 20 years later, 25 years later, I was driving through the Blackwall Tunnel into London, and I could see the church from the road, you know. So I thought, you know what, I'm going to have a look and see whether they're still there by any chance. And I drove over to the church, and it was a children's playgroup. And I kind of went and said, you don't know what happened to all the records that were in here, do you? And the woman, they went, no, sorry, I don't know. Didn't even know there were records here, you know. And that was that, really. And I guess John Harris by then was probably about in his 90s or something. So, yeah, I don't know what happened to them all. They're probably in a landfill somewhere. But, yeah, you go. If I'd have had the money, I would have been even richer now. But I didn't. So, there you go. All right. Enough of me moaning about lost opportunities. I'm going to take us over to America, Norfolk, Virginia, in 1955 or 56, actually. And we're going to hang out with Vincent Eugene Craddock, who is Gene Vincent. He had a bad motorbike accident in 1955 when he was in the US Navy, got demobbed and became a rock and roll singer. And we're going to do one of his early singles, and it's called Blue Jean Bop. Came out on Capitol Records in 1956, when I was 3 years old. So here's Gene Vincent, and bopping himself to pieces. I hope you enjoy.

I can't keep still, for baby, let's dance. 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Well, it's a bop, it's a dungaree. You dip your hip, free your knee, squeal on your

There you go. That's right off the scale, isn't it? That's Osmuntantes from Brazil doing a track called Ave Genghis Khan, which I guess means Hail Genghis Khan. And they were from Sao Paulo and formed in 67 by the brothers Arnaldo and Sergio Baptista. They also included a girl singer called Rita Lee, and they had this kind of weird mixture of tropicalia and psychedelia, and it comes across perfectly in that track. That's off their first album, which was just called Os Mutantes, and recorded and released in 67, I think, and it's a brilliant album. It's got kind of weird, it kind of goes off into kind of South American music and then comes right back with kind of out there psych stuff, and it's a brilliant record. Rita Lee left quite early on after about the second album and went solo, and the kind of band took a slightly more kind of just rock prog kind of feeling, and they broke up in 78 but then reformed in 2006 and have kept going ever since. And I think Sergio Baptista was the only one who from the original lineup who wanted to stay on. So yeah, but brilliant stuff. Before that we had Gene Vincent doing Blue Jean Bop, a single from 56, came out in Britain on Capitol Records, and I believe, I might be getting this completely wrong, but I believe he was in the motor crash that killed Eddie Cochran on tour in Britain. They drove into a lamppost in Chippenham on their way back from Bristol, I believe. Massive tragedy. And Joe Brown, the British kind of rock and roll guitarist come singer, always recounts his times with Gene Vincent, who spent a lot of time in England subsequently because he was really popular and came under the kind of guidance of a guy called Jack Good. And he always talks about Gene Vincent saying that he was a bit scary because he used to carry a gun around even in England, and he'd be saying, Gene, don't take your gun out in a public because it's illegal, and you know, waving a gun around and things like that. So yeah, and sadly Gene Vincent died aged just 36 in 1971, so that's sad. Anyhow, we're going to go over to New York now, and we're going to listen to Television. And Television started in the kind of early 70s with Richard Lloyd and obviously Tom Verlaine, who I think met at school and started a band. They've had various other people in them, like they were in the Neon Boys, I remember, I think, and started as Television doing their Little Johnny Jewel as a kind of debut. But the track I'm going to play for you comes off their second album, Adventure, and it was also a single, and it's called Foxhole. So this is Foxhole, came out on Elektra Records in 1978. So here we go, this is it.

Oh, that's lovely, isn't it? That's Fleetwood Mac and a track called Sunny Side of Heaven, which came off their Bare Trees album, which came out on Reprise Records in 1972. And that was after Peter Green left and before Lindsey Buckingham, Stevie Nicks joined. And they were being kind of fronted by Danny Kirwan at that time. And I was reading about Danny Kirwan. What a sad story. You know, he was pretty much a perfectionist, and he was a huge Peter Green fan and played in a band called The Boiler House, who had supported Peter Green, and they thought he was brilliant and asked him to join eventually. And he was thrilled, and he worked with Peter Green doing stuff together, but they never got on. They apparently, you know, Danny Kirwan was a bit temperamental, and he was kind of quite shy and quiet, but also, you know, used to lose his temper a lot, and he wanted things absolutely perfect. And it's suggested that it's part of the reason that Peter Green actually left the band, because he was kind of feeling like pressured with Danny Kirwan. And Danny Kirwan continued playing with the band until he decided to go solo. And that was an instrumental he wrote called Sunny Side of Heaven. And he eventually kind of lost his way to kind of drugs and drink and ended up homeless in London, wandering around, sleeping on park benches and things. And died in 2018 in a hostel for homeless people. A very sad story. He was from London, and yeah, that was it. Poor old Danny. That's the end of the show for today. I hope you've enjoyed yourselves listening to it. We're going to end up with a guy called Kevin King Lear and a single called Count Me Out, which came out on Polydor in 67. And he'd been the frontman of a band called the Gnomes of Zurich, but they actually came from Gravesend, which is on the River Thames, going out towards the sea in North Kent. So I've been Nick Solomon. You've been listening to Implosion on KDRT, and I hope you've enjoyed the show. This is Kevin King Lear, and I'll see you next week. Bye. Honest, I'm really going to go. Honestly, come on. Come on. Ah, here we go.

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1: Hi, welcome to Food Sleuth Radio, where we help you think beyond your plate. I'm Melinda Hemmelgarn, a registered dietitian and investigative nutritionist on a mission to connect the dots between food, health, and agriculture and find food truth. And today it is my honor to welcome my guest, Dr. Lauren Denoor. She is a professor of nutrition and the director of the graduate program in dietetics in the Department of Nutrition and Food Studies at Montclair State University in Montclair, New Jersey. Dr. Denoor is a registered dietitian and certified lactation counselor. She holds both doctorate and master's degrees in public health with a concentration in public health nutrition. Her research focuses on health-promoting practices, programs, and policies that improve childhood nutrition and food security, particularly in the areas of breastfeeding, school food, and university settings. And she serves as an associate editor for the Journal of Human Lactation. She is widely published in peer-reviewed journals such as Breastfeeding Medicine, Journal of Human Lactation, Public Health Nutrition, Women's Health Issues, and more. Welcome, Lauren.
2: Hi, thank you so much for having me.
1: Well, I stumbled upon a recent article that you had published, and it had to do with breastfeeding education in kindergarten through 12th grade, a content analysis of United States health curriculum standards. And I thought, wow, this is really interesting. I had no idea that breastfeeding could be, or the power it could have in framing breastfeeding as girls and boys grow up and accept what should be the best way to feed their infants. So I delved deeper into your work and I found other articles that I thought we could discuss. Before we dive into those research papers, however, tell us how you became interested in nutrition and breastfeeding then in particular.
2: Sure. Nutrition, we're going back a long time now. I have always been interested in food and eating. And when I was applying to colleges, I thought I was on track to become a medical doctor. I wanted to be pre-med. And I became a nutrition science major at my university. And after my first nutrition course, my freshman year, I decided to scrap med school and just pursue nutrition and dietetics. And I really haven't looked back since. And after becoming a registered dietitian and working in the field for some time, I went on for my degrees in public health and expanded my perspective really to look at environments and how environments affect what we eat and how we eat and how much. And at the same time I was getting my doctorate, I became pregnant with my first daughter. And once going back after her birth, I realized how difficult it was to find a private, clean space to pump while I was at school. And it was kind of ironic considering I was in a public health doctoral program. I was in a single campus building, and the spaces that they were providing to us were inadequate in many different ways. And I spent a long time advocating for myself. And then even after I weaned my first child, I worked with another student to establish the first dedicated lactation space in that building. And when I came to Montclair State after having my second child, I questioned the same thing during my orientation. Where do I go to pump milk while I'm away from my child? And the answer was definitely not simple. And it really spurred my interest in looking at how environmental supports do or do not help women in one of these really difficult times